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1: Pope Leo continued his historic visit to France today with an open-air mass in Paris. ABC's Tom Sophie Borridge is there.
2: Tens of thousands cheering Pope Leo into France's national stadium.
3: Les gens déformer les esprits.
2: Leo kicking off the trip Friday with a speech focusing on artificial intelligence at France's presidential Élysée Palace, warning of the risk of, quote, losing our humanity amid a paradise of machines.
1: A new health alert, that's another option in trying to avoid the flu. Moderna's mRNA seasonal flu vaccine is now available for people 50 and older, following FDA approval last month. ABC's Chuck Severson.
4: The new flu shot may expand to other age groups after more research on younger people, says Dr. Omer Awan, a physician and senior public health contributor for Forbes.
5: A large trial showed that the mRNA shot was about 27% more effective than the standard flu shot.
4: And?
5: It can be tailored and matched more appropriately to the circulating flu strains that are occurring, and that can provide potentially better protection against the flu.
4: Talk with your doctor about it, says the doctor.
1: With just 38 days now till the midterm elections, the Supreme Court Friday night rejected an appeal that would have required Missouri to use a new redrawn congressional map favored by Republicans. Separately, the court cleared the way for the Trump administration to overhaul a citizen verification database and use it to check voter eligibility. Dave Packer, ABC News.
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9: Slight chance of showers tonight, mostly cloudy with some wind, low around 50. More showers possible Sunday, mostly cloudy, high near 64. Your Sunday night low, 51. Back to work Monday, mostly cloudy, high 65. More clouds Tuesday, but warmer, highs in the upper 60s.
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11: 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Plays all across the country, throughout the world, including the solar system. And the Milky Way, everywhere. By the way, little plug, Fox Business during the week, fabulous Fox Business. The show is 4 to 5 p.m. Name the show's Kudlow. And if you can't make it at 4, you can just text your favorite 9-year-old. She'll show you how to DVR the show. 4 to 5 p.m. every day, Fox Business. So, let's do... We were hinting, flirting with the stock market during the economic segments. And I'm just going to say this. Forget bonds and buy stocks. That's what I'm going to say. for

0: Forget about bonds and buy stocks, because the economy is booming and profits, the mother's milk of stocks, are booming. It's going to continue to boom. And actually, last week, this past week, despite all the headlines about bonds rising to 520, I guess they closed it, a little less than that, 516. Fact of the matter is the Dow was up 150 points, 146. The NAS was up big, 546. The S&P 500 was up 93 points. S&P 500 is 7743.50. It's not very far from its all-time record. So I think that's very cool. Anyway, we have Jack Baruzian, CEO of Cetera Financial Corporation, and Jeff Kilberg, CEO of KKM Financial, two of the best of the best. I'm just saying that, Jeff. Forget bonds, buy stocks.
1: I think you're absolutely right, Larry. And what have we seen? Let's go back to when President Trump won in November 2024. The 10-year note was about 4.4. And every newly appointed bond expert is saying that the 10-year note at 5.2 is going to harm the economy, harm the stock market. But since November 2024, the yields are up about 20% in the 10-year note. But guess what? The stock market is up about 35%. So cats and dogs can live together. And the narrative of the seasonal September, sell September, is dead wrong. The biggest risk to being in markets right now is being underinvested or sitting in cash.
0: That's it. I like that. I like that a lot. Jack Baruzian, what you thinking here?
2: I think Jeff is absolutely spot on. You know what? That Notre Dame education did him well. There are a couple of things that happened here. I think the velocity of the move in interest rates started to scare people. But, you know, when I was on your show last time, I called it the end of the elitist Fed. And that's exactly what we're witnessing here. This is, you know, we're seeing a curve going back to its normal condition, you know, and all of this is happening, you know, under the guise of a Fed chairman that promised us that he was going to do this. So it shouldn't be a surprise. And I think that the way stocks are reacting is actually great. It's telling you they like what this new Fed chairman is doing by not intervening. You know, people are complaining they haven't seen these types of rates since 08. You know why? Because the Fed started manipulating rates in 08. All right. And we haven't had a free market since. So now, as we get there, we've got to be able to digest it. And for us to digest it in September, like Jeff said, less than 1% away from all time highs, tells me this market is a lot stronger than people think.
0: You know, the one piece of that that's very interesting is the yield curve. All right, you have an upward sloping yield curve, and it's a moderately upward sloping yield curve. Okay, I'm just saying, Treasury bills, 3-month bills are 4.17, the 10-year note is 5.16, so it's 100 basis points. It's not 350 or 400 basis points, which might suggest, you know, some kind of inflationary problem, but it's very healthy to have an upward sloping yield curve.
2: Absolutely. And more importantly, it's happening without manipulation.
0: Right.
2: And I think, see, that to me is one of the reasons why the stock market likes what they're seeing in fixed income.
0: But, Jeff Kilberg, we are in an economic boom. I keep saying this. My Republican friends, I mean, they're running for office. They're not saying it. They should. They're not making the case. But I'm keep saying it. We had numbers again this past week. All those S&P 500 global PMIs were so strong, right? And, you know, yesterday you had your durable goods. You know, those are factories. That's manufacturing. They're booming. CapEx is booming. Productivity is booming. But most importantly, profits are booming. And I don't see any end to it. That's why I'm saying forget bonds and buy stocks. This thing is going to go on for a while, Jeff. This is not a flash in the pan.
1: You're correct. Now, I do worry about borrowing costs. I do worry about servicing our national debt. I do worry about that. But to your point, what's the 1-2 punch right now? We are seeing the U.S. consumer resilient in nature, but also strong. It's the strongest the household balance sheet has been in a long time. Right. But it's also the year-over-year earnings per share growth. We're looking for a third consecutive quarter, Larry, of more than 25% in earnings growth. To put it in context for all your awesome listeners out there, the 10-year average, year-over-year growth for earnings per share, the 10-year average is 8%. We're at 25%. I know, you know, Jack noticed that I did go to Notre Dame. I wasn't a math major, Jack, but nonetheless, that's three times the normal level. So I think Jack hits it perfectly. He's my old buddy. We traded in the pits in Chicago. What's the biggest thing that we've resolved in the last couple of weeks on top of the strength of the U.S. consumer? The biggest thing is that we have the Fed certainty. Bond traders, for all the years I traded bonds in the 90s and 2000s, the one thing we hated was uncertainty. What we are seeing Fed Chairman Warsh, like him or not, he is giving us certainty.
0: Well, what's he going to do? What's the next move, Jack?
1: Sit on his hands. He's going to sit on his hands
0: sit
1: and
0: on
1: let,
0: his hands.
1: Let's get out of Iran. If we get out of Iran, oil comes down to 60, and we see all the short-term supply shocks that are moving the narrative and inflationary data, we see that come off, and then we're back in business.
0: Jack, you ready to sit on their hands or no?
2: I think they should sit on their hands. That would be my hope. I hope that that they do that. I agree with Jeff. I think that once we see some resolution with this conflict, not only are we going to see oil go down, but we're going to see some disinflationary pressure hits the entire economy, which is probably going to be one of the healthiest things after we saw the degradation of our currency over the course of the last couple of administrations.
0: Well, by the way, degradation. The dollar's doing, the dollar index doing okay, 101.
2: Yeah, it's about time. Guess what happens when you have a strong president, all right? You end up with a strong currency. And that's essentially what is happening now. And people want to be in dollars. There's a demand for U.S. dollars right now all around the world, and that we're seeing it happen and work its way into the Forex market.
0: So let me go back. Jeff Kilburg, inflation concerns?
1: Yeah, so without a doubt. I mean, we're seeing, you know, everyone's now a diesel expert with diesel prices, the cost of goods going up with the Iranian conflict. But nonetheless, what are the metrics I'm looking at? I've been trading this a long time, Larry. You know, I trade two ETFs, so we're always managing money, not on a long-term, on a short-term perspective. We're trying to find opportunities. The VIX is under 15. Copper is above 6.5. We have a lot of really strong bullish components in the marketplace. All the bears, seemingly, the markets have gotten so politicized. If you're on the left, you're a bear. If you're on the right, you're considerable. I'm in the middle. I just try to trade the markets in front of us. But what I see is consumer strength, and I see the Dow and as well as the S&P 500 going higher. The S&P is going to go over 8,000, and it's going to catch these bears and push them back into their caves.
0: What is the multiple on the S&P currently? It's actually come down.
1: Yes.
0: I mean, yes. And profits are rising faster than prices.
1: We're going to have earnings kick off again. And I think what we saw, these earnings, to your point, these companies are making more and more profits. And we're seeing more and more business come back. And, you know, one of my ETFs, the Essential 40 ETF, is an American-focused economy ETF. We want to own blue chip names. We want to own the Exxons. We want to own the Marathons. We want to own the Newmont Mine, the Verizon. Some of these great American, they're coming back. They're roaring back to life, Larry.
0: All right, kids. We'll take a break. But get ready. On the other side of the break, just think of what anything that could go wrong, anything at all out there that could go wrong. Jack Baruzian, CEO of Centera Financial Corporation. Jeff Kilburg, CEO of KKM Financial. I'm Kudlow. Be right back.
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6: Get your boots on, folks. Music City's throwing quite the party, celebrating 250 years of America in true Nashville style. Founded in 1779 as a humble fort on the Cumberland River, this town's come a long way. Catch the Country Music Hall of Fame, the historic Ryman Auditorium, and don't skip the state capitol. Well, the food, Nashville hot chicken, warm biscuits, and a classic meat and three plates. Nashville, 250 years of history, served up with a side of twang. Georgia, founded in 1733 by James Oglethorpe, is one of the original 13 colonies. Georgia, 250 years of history, served up with Southern style. I'm Gianna Derillis for the Worldwide News Network.
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7: October 13th, 1973. President Richard Nixon orders the emergency resupply of Israel's military as the Jewish state deals with a multi-front surprise attack in the Yom Kippur War.

0: Many of Nixon's aides urged more caution, but Nixon gave it the greater sense of urgency, saying, quote, you get the stuff to Israel now, now. To be clear, the U.S. rearming of Israel was already agreed to and authorized by Congress. Nixon just sped up the timeline to meet the crisis. He also wanted the world to see Israel using American weapons to defeat the Soviet arms being used by Egypt and Syria. It became known as Operation Nickelgrass. 567 missions were flown through the airlift, dropping over 22,000 tons of supplies. An additional 90,000 tons of material were delivered by sea. The decision saved Israel and eventually convinced then Egyptian leader Anwar Sadat that he better make peace with Jerusalem sooner or later. 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
2: And we're talking stocks. Two old friends, Jack Berusian, CEO of Cetera Financial Corporation, Jeff Kilberg, CEO of KKM Financial. What about AI? All things AI, semiconductors, data centers, robots attacking us. Does anybody care about that stuff? I mean, what we heard in the last week or so from some of these guys, Anthropic and Altman, I mean, I don't put any credence in any of it, okay? And I mean, I'm sure they have to worry about safety features, but is that going to be a stock market influence, or is it just going to keep going? Those companies are going public. Jeff Kilberg, start us off on a little AI.
3: You don't trust Scam Altman, Larry? Come on. The guy's been so forthcoming and honest.
2: I spent an hour with him. I got to tell you, he came to...

0: Fox. We, you know, a lot of the senior people, and I was in the meeting. I spent an hour with him. You can't get a straight answer out of him. Not a single, honest to God. He said, overeducated, never mind. I don't want to go.
1: We'll put that to the side. I think, you know, we're supposed to call it super intelligence now, not artificial intelligence after President Xi and President Trump renamed it. But nonetheless, we're in the early innings. And I think you look at the CapEx, I think the return on investment, go back to really boil it down. Amazon, the CEO, Jassy, said every dollar they're spending on AI and their capital expenditures, they are finding a return on investment. Mm. And they're able to match that. So therefore, all this money being spent out there, I don't think it's just speculative anymore. It's being matched. Put on another layer, if we see SpaceX, which is now putting compute out in outer space at a discounted price, I think the AI theme is there. What did we see last week? We saw the mega cap AI, the semis, they did the heavy lifting, and NASDAQ was up about 2%. So I guess to answer your question before, what do I worry about? I do worry about the breadth. The breadth was weak. We saw the Russell 2000 finish negative for the week. And I do worry about, you know, the borrowing costs. You know, the longer we see the 10-year above 5%, that's death by 1,000 cuts. So that's my short-term concern. But I'll go back real quickly because I want to get Jack in here. But I go back to Coach Holtz. He talked about the acronym WIN. What's important now? What's important now is the earnings season. That's imminent, as well as midterms on November 3rd.
0: Jack, I'm interested in the use of AI. I mean, I think all these companies around the country, I mean, one of the basic thoughts here, you know, besides the fact that robots are going to kill us by 2030, and the nonsense that was out there last week and the week before. The fact is, it's speeded up the internet with more information and more ways to be used in business. The applications of AI or super AI, whatever. I mean, that's the key point, and it's an important point, and it's a productivity point, and it's a profitable point.
2: Larry, you are so, I'm going to interrupt you because you are so spot on. I mean, you know what? People don't even see it. I find myself right in the middle of this game with what we're doing at Cetera Financial. We're becoming the S&P for the compute economy so that people can actually create something off a neutral, independent reference layer. And for me, I'm looking at it firsthand. You know, Jeff said something about it being the early innings. This is still warm up. I have never seen anything like what I am seeing right now. When we're talking about hundreds of millions of dollars being tossed around, it makes the old portfolios that I used to look at look like nonsense when I was over at Commerzbank. I mean, this is amazing to me. So, you know, if you were to ask what I worry about, I worry about this, the hyperbole around AI. I worry about the fact that you've got these people talking it down after being, 3 months, one of these guys was training a model. You know, and all this talk of data centers, stopping the building of data centers, this has got to stop. I mean, you know, the water usage. You know, golf courses use a lot more water than data centers, and I love golf. So, I mean, but the reality is that these data center operators, these data center builders have to start working and have to sell their story better because this is a race we cannot lose.
0: Well, I think they're going to – I mean, again, I think that the basic fundamental application, which is speeding up the internet – more information allows these companies, you know, software packages, cloud packages. It is making America more efficient, okay, than any economy on the planet. It comes in the nick of time. We needed this. And, you know, 100% bonus expensing allows everybody to jump in. And this is so important. The tax incentive to build is so important. But these companies, you know, I don't know who said it to me. I was at a board meeting of one of the think tanks that I run. The guy was applying it to, he's a burrito. He's a burrito maker. Okay, burritos. All right, I haven't had a burrito in, I don't know, 30 years. But he's a burrito maker, and he was talking about his AI application. And I just hang on to that because we've lost sight of it. And, of course, the medical breakthroughs that are happening, solving cancer and others, it's just absolutely fantastic. So I think that's going to be a big plus, fellas. I just I look at it, the idea that robots are going to come and destroy mankind. Just it's the stupidest thing I've ever heard.
2: Larry, we heard the same thing when computers came out. I mean, remember, that was the exact same thing. The computers are going to take over the world. And here we are, years later, we're saying the same thing about AI. It's silly.
0: I love
1: it. It seems to be marketing, Larry. It seems to be marketing. As both of those companies are going to be having IPOs next year,
0: yeah.
1: It's all part of the roadshow. They've kicked off the roadshow. Negative press or not, it's all just jazz hands.
0: By the way, Jeff Kilburg, speaking of the late Coach Holtz, who we all loved, What are the Giants going to do? Jackson Dart's gone for the season.
1: That's tough.
0: Boy.
1: It's a tough one. I love that kid and Cam, but I'm more worried about my Chicago Bears. Caleb Williams, you got to get him back.
0: Oh, I don't know. Chicago Bears. I'm not going to worry about Chicago Bears. I'm a Giants fan. You guys are great. I love both of you. Jack Brugian, thank you. Jeff Kilburg, thank you. Folks, we'll take a break. We can do some money in politics. On the other side with Liz Peek and John McLaughlin. McLaughlin's got a poll that's a warning to the Republicans in the midterms. I'm Kudlow. We will be back.

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5: Ron's seven-day plan to reopen the Strait of Hormuz, though he did not go into specifics as to why he found the proposal unsatisfactory. China and the U.S. have agreed to set up a channel for handling AI-related incidents and accelerate work on military crisis communications. Now, this following that three-day summit between their leaders in Washington, D.C. This is ABC News.
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12: Slight chance of showers tonight, mostly cloudy with some wind, low around 50. More showers possible Sunday, mostly cloudy, high near 64. Your Sunday night low, 51. Back to work Monday, mostly cloudy, high 65. More clouds Tuesday, but warmer, highs in the upper 60s.
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14: Tough, tough poll from McLaughlin's. Likely voters. Generic ballot. Democrats 48, Republicans 43. Undecided 9. But underneath all that, if it weren't bad enough, I mean, we're in late September. Problems with independence, problems with messaging, even problems with capitalism versus governments, big government socialism. A wake-up call to Republicans. I will say what I always say. I mean, we're in an economic boom, but you wouldn't know it because the messaging is so weak. The greatest story never told by the GOP. And I just say, you know, they've got the money, they've got the message, but they're not making the sale. It's very strange. So let's bring in John McLaughlin, pollster and strategic consultant, CEO of McLaughlin and Associates, Liz Peek, Fox News contributor. We'll talk about bankrupting New York and so forth later, but this poll that came out, and Brother Jim was great on the TV show last night. But this is, I don't know, John, this is not an optimistic poll.
15: No, there's 38 days to go. That's the optimism. But, you know, you and I have talked about, we talked about over the summer that the Republicans should have had another reconciliation tax, pro-growth tax cut. Yep. So they could have indexed capital gains. They could have helped homeowners. You know, they did renew the Trump tax cuts last year, and they expanded it with no tax on tips and no tax on overtime and help senior citizens. But, you know, that was last year. And this year you're going into an election where the Democrat Party is being dominated by socialists. And these big government socialists, they have an agenda, and they're keeping it secret that they're going to have these massive tax hikes after Election Day. And they're merely running on against Donald Trump. And the Republicans don't have a contrast message. They don't have the pro-growth economic agenda that they need to win. So the candidates have to run contrast elections between now and November, because the generic ballot were down 5. And then we say, you know, who do you prefer, a Republican who's a free market capitalist or a Democrat who's a big government socialist? It's 45-41, too close for comfort.
14: So that's, let me stop there, Liz. The way that worked in July, asking the same question, it was 49-36. So the capitalists won by 13.
16: Yeah.
14: In August, according to their poll, it's 47-40. So the lead shrank to 7. And now in September, the lead is 4. That's a very strange thing. I want to say one thing for our listeners.

0: These are likely voters. So that's why this is such an important poll. That's why the McLaughlins do so well. Anyway, so Liz, the capitalists are losing ground. How's that possible?
1: It is pretty astonishing that the polling is trending in this direction. When you consider that Democrats aren't popular either, it's not like it's not like one party is out there winning hearts and minds. They're not winning hearts and minds. Republicans are losing hearts and minds, even though, as you say, Larry, an objective observer would say, okay, 2 years ago, Donald Trump was elected. Why? Number one, to close the border. Guess what? We've closed the border. I mean, it was an extraordinarily quick resolution of a really major problem that drove polling and drove people to vote for Donald Trump. What has gone wrong? The price of gasoline has gone up. The price of diesel has gone up because we are engaged in a war that is aiming to fix something that every politician until 5 minutes ago said was a problem, which is nuclear weapons going to Iran. So it does seem to me that the American public here is being kind of short-sighted and foolish. I know we're not ever supposed to blast the voters, but seriously, what are they thinking? They're signing on to these pro-terror candidates. And if you're anti-Israel and anti-U.S. and you're texting and tweeting about Hamas, you're a pro-terrorist. So I'm honestly, Larry, I'm having a hard time getting my arms around this shift in sentiment because it just seems so bonkers to me and so kind of out of proportion to everything that's going on.
0: You know, John, I did a riff, months ago, wrote it up for the Sun, but what I said was at that time, and it was probably early summer, so a couple months ago, I said the biggest factor in the election was going to be Iran, one way or another. I wrote that. I kind of wish I hadn't, but I think that I do these things the half hour before the show, but that was my instinct. Is that
2: right?
0: They don't feel that there's an economic boom. There is, it's not just about gasoline, for God's sakes. Jobs are rising, wages are rising. I mean, the stock market's rising, but is it going to be all about Iran and, as Liz noted, the gasoline price? Is that what's happening?
2: Half these voters, they'll tell you that economic concerns are their leading concern, and the single most mentioned is 24% say it's inflation, cost of living, and which is of gasoline prices going up and other things. But it's been that way since Biden left office. And then, when you tell them, are we in recession? No, 55% said we're not in recession. The economy's good, et cetera. Only like 30-some-odd percent say it's in recession. But but they say it's going to get worse, 61%, because the economic pessimism of the media is winning. But if you tell them that, you remind them that the economy's growing, inflation's being reduced, wages are rising faster than inflation, et cetera, and interest rates are being cut since when Biden was president, et cetera, they say the economy is actually getting better, 56-38. So, this is...
0: So what does that tell you? Wait, stop. Hold on.
2: Yeah.
0: So that tells me the GOP's got a message and make the sale.
1: Yeah.
2: Right.
0: They have to get it out there. I've been saying this day after day. Yeah. They've got to get the message out there. I know the media is not going to help. They never help us, but... But then, I guess it's got to come from the president, but it's got to come from these candidates also.
2: Larry, I don't blame you because you didn't become Secretary of Treasury or you didn't go back into the White House, but it hasn't been the same since you left. But you have your own message. You know what it's like. You have to sell the message every day and stay consistent. So,
0: Liz Peek, you know how important that is. You know what? It's just politics like religion in the Bible. You got to keep repeating it and repeating it until you believe it.
1: And I think they're doing a better job of that than we are. And I think John's probably right. Who is the person who's sending out the talking points in the morning to the GOP? I mean, Democrats obviously do that because you see the same people reiterating the same exact language.

0: language over and over during the course of a day. But Larry, I think we have a really fundamental problem, which is that these Republican candidates, I'm not even sure they believe in the tax cuts. They don't believe that putting money into people's pockets has really spurred the growth that we're seeing right now, or allowing more deduction of investment dollars by businesses and so forth. It's almost like they haven't read the bill, or they don't connect the dots. It's like they're embarrassed of the big, beautiful bill. And boy, what a dumb thing, because, you know, there are no taxes on tips. John, correct me if I'm wrong, but I think all those things are very popular. So why aren't they running on that? I realize it's over a year ago, and yeah, they should have done something more recently, but why aren't they making a bigger noise about that?
1: I don't know. Fair charm. My candidates certainly are. By the way, Larry alluded to this before. In New York, there's an exception to this rule because we have Zora Mondami and we have Kathy Hochul, and Hochul's already raised taxes in her term over $8 billion. Mondami's asking to raise taxes like a 9.5% property tax increase, corporate surcharges, personal income tax surcharges. There's an $8 or $9 billion tax increase waiting for after Election Day if Hochul gets reelected. So in New York, particularly in the suburbs and in the outer boroughs, you have a lot of Democrats and independents coming to Bruce Blakeman because they can't afford it anymore. She had 48 utility rate tax increases because there were Green New Deal policies. They don't frack upstate. They let Pennsylvania frack. We buy gas from Pennsylvania.
2: And I had Bruce on last week. 14.8% is higher than zero.
1: Yes.
0: Combined, that's why they've lost so many residents and so many businesses.
2: He's got to hammer away on that. I know I'm supposed to, Forbes and I, but he's in the debate. He's got to get ready. 14.8 is higher than zero.
0: You know what's infuriating, Larry? If you look at CNBC's write-up of what comes out frequently, that, you know, 10 most expensive states, 10 most expensive cities, almost all of them are run by Democrats. But their take is, oh, inflation's a real problem everywhere. And they never want to pin the blame on people promulgating policies like Kathy Hochul and Mamdani that actually raise costs. It's amazing to me. I just put something out on the Hill talking about Stockholm syndrome. It's like New Yorkers are held hostage to this political group that continues to raise regulations, costs, and taxes, and all of that funnels into your cost of living. It isn't going to help. I mean, Mamdani puts a tax on pied-à-terres, and what do you know? Rents go up 10%. Who didn't see that coming? Raise your hand. I mean, everyone with a brain says, well, I'm not going to buy, so I might as well rent. And all these people now flocking to the rental pool, and rents are up. And what did he run on? Lower rents.
2: Will you send me the Stockholm syndrome? I didn't see it. I want to see it. I love that stuff.
0: I mean, really, it's just appalling that people don't. Well, and honestly, the media plays a very big role in this. And the fact that social media in particular is so biased, and we're just not getting the message out.
2: Before we take a break, John, there's a problem with independents also coming out of your poll. They're very bad numbers. What's going on there?
1: Well, independents they flipped on the Republicans for the midterms. They're voting against Republicans in generic ballot 47-28. Yeah. On the other hand, if it's framed as big government socialists versus the free market capitalists, the Republicans go up by two with independents. But they're not playing offense. They're not playing offense to win the independents. They're allowing the Democrats to beat us up on affordability when they all voted for massive tax increases, and they all want the regulations that give us higher health care costs and give us higher energy costs.
2: That's the thing about, by the way, go back to gasoline. The Democrats are such hypocrites because they hate fossil fuels, they hate gasoline. If they won, they'd probably go for $10 a gallon. And the perfect example is California. That's Democratic gasoline. It's about $6.50. Nationwide, it's about $4.50. $6.50, all those states in the – they're all California. Oregon's California. Washington's California. California's California. high taxes, right? Trying hard to get rid of gas stations. I mean, it's just hypocritical. If they were in office, what they will do to the price of gasoline. Now, Republicans should say that.
0: Yeah.
2: It doesn't mean they can ignore it. I feel your pain. Okay, they acknowledge that. But, you know, if you lose the House and the Senate, I don't know that we're going to lose the Senate. In fact, let's take a break because I want to hear about the Senate. I think we're okay in the Senate. We're talking to Liz Peek, Fox News contributor, John McLaughlin, the best pollster in the country with his brother James. I'm Kudlow. We'll be right back.
3: 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And now it's time for the Cat's Corner.
4: This is John Catsimatidis. Is AI changing everything? Well, there are many, many opinions. In my opinion, AI, to me, all it is a super Google machine. Well, what does that mean? There is no artificial intelligence. It's only as good as the programmer. Intelligence? No. Searching more places to create that it looks like intelligence? Yes. Overrated at this point? Absolutely. But again, it will need some kind of regulation. When I grew up, the Encyclopedia Britannica was the Bible of the truth. The question is, what will be the Bible of the truth for AI? AI is only as good as the programmers and their personalities that create it. Finally, I agree with President Trump. We have to win the AI game worldwide and beat every other country. That way, we keep America the greatest country in the world. I'm John Catsimatidis, and that's the Cat's Corner.
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8: 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Luke Bryan releases Signs. He said this album, his biggest challenge was avoiding repetition. Miranda Lambert's new one is Crisco. The album, she says, embraces every corner of country music. While Winona Judd returns Hard Truth.
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2: We're talking to Liz Peek, Fox News contributor, John McLaughlin, pollster, best in the country, likely voters. That's the key. So, John, I just have to believe we have better candidates in the Senate. I'm worried about the House a lot, and your numbers show that. But Senate side, Tafoya is going to win in Minnesota. Sununu's can win in New Hampshire. Susan Collins, even the lousy polls, she's now ahead in Maine. You know she's going to win. I don't know. I mean, Mike Rogers in Michigan, he's now, he's against the war all of a sudden. I don't know what he thinks he's doing. But I just have to believe Michigan will not elect a crazy person like El Sayed, crazy socialist, whatever, communist. And then there's Texas. I don't know. I just can't believe that a guy like Tallarico, who's just, again, crazy, can win in Texas. I don't know. Tell me about it. I just can't believe it. Hello, John, you there?
1: Yes, because the economy is the top issue. And like I said, they needed a pro-growth tax cut, and they didn't pass it. They needed to pass the Save America Act to have voter ID and proof of citizenship. They didn't pass it. So now these candidates are on their own. So you've got, when you look at the Real Clear Politics average, you've got 9 seats in toss-up categories where they shouldn't be in toss-up categories. They're saying Texas, and I polled in Texas for President Trump every time, and we won it by 14 points last time, but now they got a dead even Senate race, but
2: Tallarico's stuff is crazy.
1: It's absolutely
2: crazy.
1: I mean, when you think about it, God's non-binary and
2: right.
1: Six genders. And
2: right.
1: It's like, how does he start the Our Father? I mean, I don't know when he's religious, but it's like you got these. We should not be close in Kansas. We should not be close in Ohio, Iowa. We should be pushing these candidates left. Mike Rogers, I do polling for a super PAC there, and it's 49-49. It should not be 49.
2: That is incredible. El Sayed, I mean, that is incredible.
1: Yep.
2: El Sayed, socialist, take over Medicare for all, run the economy, hates America, hates Israel. Oh, come on. It can't be, honestly. Liz, help me out here. I can't believe it.
0: Yeah, I mean, what some Republican officials are saying, well, we have some bad candidates, and I think Ken Paxton is arguably not a good candidate. I think Mike Rogers is a great candidate, right. And hopefully, I think you are beginning to see a groundswell of negative headlines coming out about El Sayed. I think people are beginning to look under the hood and say, gosh, this guy really, he favors Hamas over America. Mm. Is this really a guy? And the other day, he had the opportunity to repudiate the IRGC in Iran, who has killed, by the way, hundreds, maybe tens of thousands of Americans. And, he wouldn't do it. So I think Mike Rogers sort of stands his ground, continues to drive home the idea that this guy really is anti-American. I just don't believe it. Michigan will turn for him. I just can't imagine that.
2: And John, Susan Collins is going to win in Maine. And
1: she's a survivor.
2: She is. She's going to win. She's pulling ahead in the polls finally. And here's the other one that's interesting. Sununu.
0: Yeah.
2: Former. Right. He's a real smart guy. The Sununu name in New Hampshire is great. He's going to win. We're going to take that seat away. Yes.
1: You can't take these, by the way, you can't take any of these elections for granted because the Democrats are fired up to come out. And what's going on inside their party where the socialists have taken over, they're the tail wagging the dog. And the Democrats are fired up because it's an anti-Trump reaction.
0: That's
1: the more
0: right.
1: successful Trump is, the crazier they get. But in our coalition, out of the 77 million people that voted for Trump, out of the 155 million that turned out 2 years ago, the midterms, you only get like 118 million came out in 2018, 112 million came out in 2022. Mm. We need to have more of our voters come out
2: right.
1: and get fired up about what's going on because look what happened in New Jersey and Virginia last year. Trump had 2 million votes in each of those states. The Republican candidates for governor only have 1.4 million.
0: So, John, what gets people out? What could Trump do or what could Republicans do to get turnout higher in the midterms?
2: He has to show up. He's going to have to show up.
0: Yeah.
2: Pretend he's on the ballot. I mean, that's the...
1: Right.
2: The only one, John, I got just one other one. Michelle Tafoya is going to win in Minnesota. It's so cool. It'd be the first Republican win in over 20 years. We used to have a buddy.

0: they'll have more leering centers where you'll be taking.
1: That's a good point, by the way. You can't just call them a communist and walk away. Right. You got to be more specific on the items. You're right about that. Well, kids, thank you. Very good. I don't know if I feel any better. I think I'm still worried. Liz Peek and John McLaughlin. Terrific stuff. Folks, that'll do it for us. I'm Kudlow, and we will be back next weekend.

0: Markley, Van Camp, and Robbins at noon. Sean Hannity at 3. News Talk WHCU.
1: There's a killer on the road, and it's small enough to fit into the palm of your hand. It's Kat Walters with you, reminding you that texting and driving is never a good idea. Just by looking at your phone for 1 second could lead to a tragic accident. And not only does it put you and your passengers in danger, but everybody on the road in our community. According to the National Safety Council, cell phone use while driving leads to 6 million accidents per year. And drivers distracted by texting are 8 times more likely to be involved in a collision. And according to DriversAlert.com, 11 teenagers die every day due to texting while driving. The solution starts with you. Don't text while driving. It can wait. Keep the roads safe. And if you must text, either pull over safely with your hazard lights on or wait until you reach your destination. Stay alive. 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
2: From ABC News, I'm Dave Packer. A major nor'easter battering the Northeast, high winds knocking down trees, flooding, inundating some roads. This is the way it sounded in New Jersey. Flight cancellations climbing, states of emergency now in effect on Long Island in New York, Suffolk County. Executive Ed Romaine saying they shut down ferry service for safety reasons.
3: The next cycle of the tide, and the thing that makes this tide so devastating, it's coming on a full moon. So we are concerned.
2: Meanwhile, some people visited the beach in Marshfield, Massachusetts, despite warnings to stay away from the water. A father and sleepy child wave watching.
4: I couldn't sleep last night.
5: Couldn't sleep last night? Too excited or too noisy?
4: Too noisy.
2: The storm expected to continue through tomorrow with up to 6 inches of rain possible, New Jersey to Boston. Hawaii bracing for its second hurricane in less than 2 months. Tropical storm warnings and hurricane watches in effect for the Big Island as it gets lashed by Hurricane Nolo.
6: President Trump issuing a pre-landfall presidential declaration, which will essentially give Hawaii access to federal assistance. Now, one of the big concerns here is the mudslides and the flooding. Because of the damage left behind by Hurricane Lala, which occurred 6 weeks ago, residents say they haven't even cleaned up some of the debris yet. So now you're going to have more of an inundation of rain and mudslides. Jacqueline Lee, ABC News, Hilo, Hawaii.
2: 4 Americans among the 6 people killed in an explosion that collapsed a 2-story building in Athens, Greece. The cause remains under investigation. The White House moving to rescind more than $800 million in spending that Congress already approved. The move targets programs across several federal agencies and is drawing criticism from Republican Senator Susan Collins, who calls it a violation of the law. Pope Leo continued his historic visit to France today with an open-air mass in Paris. The Vatican says about 700,000 people attended. You're listening to ABC News.
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1: Moderna's mRNA seasonal flu vaccine is now available for people 50 and older following FDA approval last month. Dr. Omer Awan is a physician and senior public health contributor for Forbes who says use of the new flu shot may expand to other groups after more research on younger people.
2: It can be tailored and matched more appropriately to these circulating flu strains that are occurring, and that can provide potentially better protection against the flu.
1: He says the mRNA vaccine can be produced faster than a standard flu vaccine. A homicide investigation underway in Smyrna, Georgia, after police found the dismembered remains of a woman at an apartment complex. An 18-year-old resident charged with malice murder. Police say the investigation remains active. Economists say the war in Iran, now in its seventh month, continues to have an impact here at home. The war putting a pressure on fuel prices, that's driving inflation, and that's prompting higher interest rates.
3: The average top-tier 30-year fixed mortgage jumped to 7.49%. That's more than a full percentage point higher than a year ago. Economists warned that those rates could continue to climb towards 8%. But the one bright spot, the stock market. All three major indices closed up on Friday.
1: ABC's Alex Prochet. China and the United States have agreed to set up a channel for handling AI-related incidents and accelerate work on military crisis communications. This follows a three-day summit between their leaders in Washington. Dave Packer, ABC News.
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5: Slight chance of showers tonight. Mostly cloudy with some wind. Low around 50. More showers possible Sunday. Mostly cloudy. High near 64. Your Sunday night low 51. Back to work Monday. Mostly cloudy. High 65. More clouds Tuesday but warmer. Highs in the upper 60s.
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15: Welcome back to the Lars Larson Show. It's Conspiracy Theory Thursday, and we got a couple of things breaking today. A few hours ago, a federal judge ordered that those three runaway members of the media, CNN, MS Now, and Politico, they have to get their official badges back for the White House. So they won a temporary win over President Donald Trump, who said, you're going to lose what is called your hard pass. And that is the pass that allowed them to get into the White House. Now, the media could still ask for day passes to be able to get in, but they were bound and determined. And apparently the courts have decided you've got a property interest once you get that pass. I don't entirely understand the legal logic behind that, but they are getting it back. MS Now, CNN, Politico, they're getting their hard passes back because a judge decided they were likely to prevail long term in that court case. Although I don't think this is the kind of thing that Donald Trump is going to give up on, unless all he wanted to do was send a single message to those news organizations. If you've decided that you're going to lie about me and lie in the stories that you tell the American public, I'm going to send you a message. At the very least, I think he got his message across. I also want to tell you about a very sad development, and that is about an hour ago, we found out that one of the people who was gravely wounded more than 2 years ago, July 13th, 2024, shot by that sniper who tried to take the life of Donald Trump. Well, the man who was wounded, and he was gravely wounded more than 2 years ago on July 13, 2024, Jim Copenhaver. He was badly wounded. He was 74 then. He has passed away. He was 76 at the time of his death, and we just learned of that. The fact is that Jim Copenhaver, at the shooting in Butler, Pennsylvania, he was shot. He was wounded. He was a victim of the attempted assassination on Donald Trump. Thomas Matthew Crooks, the guy who opened fire on Donald Trump and came very, very close to taking his life. You know, of course, he critically wounded David Dutch. He also killed Corey Campitorori. And then Crooks was killed at the scene by the Secret Service countersniper. And now we've learned of the death of Jim Copenhaver, wounded more than 2 years ago in the shooting in Butler, PA. Glad to be with you on a Conspiracy Theory Thursday. Always glad to take your phone calls and your emails. If you want to jump in to the best conversation in talk journalism, it happens right here every day at 866-A-LARS. That's 866-439-5277. Send your emails to talk@LarsLarson.com. And our ex-poll question today, is Argentina's president right about the United Nations being a useless organization, or does it still serve an important purpose? We've given you two choices. Useless, that's the one I voted for. Or still serves an important purpose, that's the one that I guess fans of the UN can vote for. The allegation came from Argentina's president, Javier Milei, who spoke at the United Nations General Assembly in New York yesterday. And he said the United Nations is useless, that is made up of fatally arrogant parasites who masquerade as well-intentioned bureaucrats. I can't think of a better way to sum up what the United Nations is today. Anyway, you can find the question at Lars Larson Show and at LarsLarson.com, and brought to you by AMAC, the Association of Mature American Citizens. AMAC has the conservative values I believe in. I joined the group. You should too. Just go to amac.us or call 888-262-2006. AMAC is better. Better for you and better for America. Yesterday's poll got a rather split decision. Should Donald Trump ban diesel exports to lower prices short term? I said no to that. 28% of you agreed and said no as well. 72% of you said yes, we should ban export of diesel from the United States to lower prices in the short term. And I think I explained to you, and it was a logical explanation, why would it make sense to ban the export of diesel? Now, the short-term answer I get from people is, well, we produce enough diesel in the United States to supply all the needs of the United States. And in fact, the numbers are kind of extraordinary. 5.5 million barrels a day of diesel is produced in the U.S. You say 5.5 million. How much do we use? About 3.5 million. Okay, so that means we have about 2 million barrels a day that is produced but is not sold because there is no market for it in the United States. So what happens to it? It gets exported, and it's sold outside the United States. Okay, so what would happen if we banned the export? I can tell you what would happen short term. I can tell you what I think would happen long term. Short term, you would have a vast oversupply of diesel in the United States, and the price of diesel would crater. It would go down dramatically because all those companies, if they were told, you have an extra 2 million barrels a day. You are not allowed to export it. You must sell it in the United States. They're going to fire sale it at bargain basement prices. And you say, that's great. We'll get cheap diesel. Yeah. For how long? Until the oil companies say, we're not going to produce a fuel in excess that we have no place to store and we have no way to sell it because the price of it has gone down dramatically. So we're going to stop producing it. Now, if you want to think about, because I think about this as a metaphor that I think works for us for very, very well. I'm from the Pacific Northwest. I live in the state of Washington. From the time I was a little kid, my dad worked for the U.S. Forest Service back in the days when there were sawmills everywhere. Not so many anymore. America literally imports a lot of its dimensional wood. But one of the things I knew was that when housing was being built to beat the band, you know, lots and lots of new houses being built, you'd see the sawmills working two shifts, sometimes even three shifts. They were producing that lumber as fast as they could. And then if you saw a pullback in housing construction because of an something change in the economy, change in interest rates, whatever it is, you'd see the sawmills would be surrounded by stacks and stacks and stacks of lumber that was not moving because housing starts had dropped. For whatever reason, they dropped. Well, what happened in that case? Well, number one, the mills still had to sell all that lumber in the yard because that's money sitting right there. But number two, they didn't keep on producing the lumber because why would you make more stacks of 2x4s that you can't sell? And the same thing would apply to the oil companies. Why would they make millions of barrels of diesel that they have no market to sell it into? And really, even if you drop the price to $1 a gallon, how much diesel can you buy? Let's go to Linda. Hey, Linda, welcome to Conspiracy Theory Thursday. What's on your mind today?
16: Yeah, wow, you disagreed with Trump. That's usually gets his disapproval, but I'm glad to see it.
15: Well, you know what, Linda? When he announced for president in 2015, so 11 years ago, I said, I'm going to back him. He's the best candidate. But I will tell you when I disagree with him, and I have over the last 10 years disagreed with him any number of, quite a few times. Yeah. But, I mean, the majority of what he does, I completely agree with. Yeah.
16: Well, I'm glad to hear that sometimes you think that what he suggested makes
15: sense. Said that on the show, I don't know, hundreds of times, I guess, over 10 years.
16: Okay, but there's another reason I'm called. I think that the UN is useless, but probably for another reason than you do.
15: And what is that?
16: Donald Trump went there, and he said he was considering wiping Iran off the face of the earth. And that's a war crime. They should have removed Donald Trump right away.
0: Hold on. 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
15: Hey, welcome back to the Lars Larson Show. It's Conspiracy Theory Thursday, and I think I've got a good one for you. You probably already know, or at least you sense, that I don't like the abortion pill. In fact, I hate it. It is a way of killing babies. It is making abortion convenient, and I don't think that's a good thing. But now Christian investors are taking their pro-life fight, which I agree with, to Federal Express, and they're pressuring the company over shipping abortion drugs. Can your investment portfolio actually help change a corporate policy? I thought I'd put that first to Robert Netsley, who is the president and CEO of Inspire Investing and author of Biblically Responsible Investing. Robert, welcome back to the program. How are you?
27: My pleasure. Thanks, Les. I'm doing great.
15: I mean, I just want to give the full disclosure that I don't have any financial involvement in the abortion drugs. I don't like the fact that it exists, and I don't like the fact that abortion has become so convenient in America to the point where, you know, a young woman may end up with these pills not by her choice, but by her boyfriend's choice in some cases. And even if it is her choice, she may have those pills without ever having consulted with a doctor in person, which I think is hugely problematic. So what are investors doing to try to bring some pressure on those companies that are delivering these abortion pills?
27: Well, our company, Inspire Investing, and our wealth management, Inspire Advisors, we fight hard on this issue. We actually have we're supporting resolutions that we filed with UPS and also this upcoming one next week, FedEx, to get them to stop shipping the abortion drug mifepristone, which is the primary abortion drug that the Biden regime kind of opened the floodgates on as they were leaving the office. And look, the Comstock Act prohibits, the federal regulation prohibits the shipping of these things. Yep. And the new AG, sure does. Todd Blanche, says he is going to enforce this. So as investors, number one, we would like, you know, not to kill babies. Thank you very much. Number two, we shouldn't be doing illegal things with our

0: businesses. So if this is against the law, why is FedEx and UPS still shipping these things as if it's totally harmless and without liability? So we're pushing on that. We want them to give us transparency and consider that very seriously.
1: And you're literally bringing this up, what, 4 days from now at the company's annual meeting of Federal Express, this is where all the stockholders or their proxies can show up on September 28th and give the, I guess, the board of directors a piece of their mind?
0: Right. Yeah, so the proposition number 6 is the one that we're voting to support, encouraging the people to take a look at that. It would support the FedEx to do a liability assessment and tell us, as shareholders, their plan to hopefully stop shipping these things, because it's, again, it is illegal. This law is on the books. It's been on the books for a long time. And what here's the nasty truth, though. The people, all you listening, conservatives, Christians, your money right now, if it's in a kind of normal mutual fund or in any of the big, like, Wall Street banks or advisory houses, your money is voting against that. Like, no surprise, BlackRock, American Funds, Fidelity, these places are not going to vote to stop shipping mifepristone. And your money is being hijacked to advance this agenda, unless you're taking steps to do that. So that's one of the things I talk about in my book, Biblically Responsible Investing on Wall Street as It Is in Heaven, how you can, you know, get your power back and stop being, again, hijacked and leveraged to advance progressive left agendas.
1: I'm Dr. Robert Netzley, who is president and CEO of Inspire Investing. You would think that the risk management departments of these big companies, you know, the ones that watch for what the company is doing and say, we need to change our procedures. I mean, for companies like, say, UPS, they might say we need to have a different policy on tires or drivers or 100 other things that expose the company to liability. And as you point out, the Comstock Act is right there. It says if you're bringing these drugs into states where it's illegal, like Idaho, then you're going to have a major problem. And then, God forbid, since we know that both of those drugs, mifepristone and misoprostol, that they sometimes send women to the emergency room. They sometimes send women to the morgue. That with that in mind, if your company illegally brings a drug into the state and it ends up killing a woman, they're going to sue that company too. And I know people are going to have a tough time believing that. Well, no. You'll sue the pharma company. Well, they'll sue everybody. I remember when they had the, what was it? It was a disease problem, toxic shock syndrome, that had to do with women's female hygiene products. Mm-hmm. And when I read those lawsuits, when I was covering all that back then, they sued everybody from Tampax to the drugstore, to the little lady or the little man standing there at the cash register who is selling the product to the customer. And you say, why are they in the suit? Because in suits, everybody gets sued who's connected to it. And in this case, if you've actually violated federal law by bringing the drug into the state, you'd think that would especially expose you to liability, wouldn't it?
0: I would think so, and that's what lawyers do best, right? And there's one in particular, the Attorney General of the United States of America, who has already fired that shot across the bow. So it needs to be seriously considered. One of the responses FedEx and perhaps UPS will give the same response is that, well, we can't know what's in the packages. Well, I'm on their website right now. They already prohibit shipping for marijuana, tobacco, firearms, medical waste, relics, counterfeit goods. I mean, they're already... They can know what's in the packages, in other words. There's no excuse. I think it is a massive liability for shareholders, as well as morally problematic.
1: No, I agree with all that, but Robert, you'd think it'd be fairly easy. How many companies make these drugs? Half a dozen, maybe?
0: Yeah, not very many, and they're mostly overseas, and we have the list. We know who they are.
1: Okay, and if they're pharma companies, you say, but they're pharma companies that make some other drugs as well. Great.
0: Sure.
1: Put your customers on notice. You are not allowed to send these drugs through Federal Express to these states. Right. And if we catch you doing it, we're no longer shipping your goods. Now, I know that's painful for a company that does shipment to make its living. But if you say this is not allowed under federal law, and if you do it, if you ship, I mean, what does FedEx do to me if I illegally shipped a firearm through FedEx? I would imagine they would take action against me. So if people want to act on this, Robert, what's the best way for them to get in touch with you and your group?
0: Certainly buy my book and get educated, Biblically Responsible Investing on Wall Street as in Heaven. 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

0: 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Our team provides free analysis of your portfolio to learn, one, if do you own these stocks? Are you making money from abortion drug producers and manufacturers? And give you steps practically how to change that. And then again, take the power back. Let's speak biblical truth to these corporate giants. And I really think we can end the shipping of abortion drugs and many other problems as we do that.
1: I think you can do that as well. Robert, thank you very much. We very much appreciate the time. By the way, your automobile can be a spy against you. And here's a true story that proves it. A guy's car insurance had jumped by more than 20%. No accidents, no tickets. So he wanted to dig down and find out who had turned him in. 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
10: Slight chance of showers tonight. Mostly cloudy with some wind. Low around 50. More showers possible Sunday. Mostly cloudy. High near 64. Your Sunday night low 51. Back to work Monday. Mostly cloudy. High 65. More clouds Tuesday, but warmer. Highs in the upper 60s.
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0: Lars Larson wants to hear from you, even if you disagree. Naysayers get to cut the line at 866-HEY-LARS. 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
11: 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Let me start with this one. Out of Dallas, Texas, a Mexican national, meaning an illegal alien, he has been accused of grabbing a Dallas school police officer's gun and shooting him after the officer stopped to help him. Yeah. Well, he's now been indicted on a federal firearms charge. Pantola Morales, who prosecutors say was in the U.S. illegally, allegedly jumped out of a co-worker's car and into a freeway center median. Doesn't sound safe to me. The co-worker flagged down a DSD officer. DISD officer, that's the Dallas Independent School District, is what DISD stands for, who is on routine patrol and offered Pantoja Morales a ride to a nearby safe location. During the ride, prosecutors say the man began rummaging through the officer's bag in the back seat. The officer pulled over and tried to remove him from the car. Pantoja Morales allegedly resisted. That led to a struggle. During the fight, he grabbed the officer's gun, fired once, striking the officer in the femoral artery of his right leg. Despite being wounded, the officer regained control of the gun. Pantoja Morales ran from the scene, was quickly apprehended. Well, a federal grand jury has now returned the indictment just a few days ago, charging Pantoja Morales with possession of a firearm by an illegal alien. If convicted, he faces 15 years in federal prison. You know what I'd rather see done with that guy? Send him back to Mexico and tell the Mexican authorities

You put him in one of your prisons, and we'll pay the rate. In fact, it's been one of my proposals for a long, long time, probably better than 20 years, maybe even 30 years. If we've got all these illegal aliens locked up in our prisons, and we do, we have hundreds of thousands of illegal aliens locked up in state prisons, federal prisons, local jails, and all that, why don't we make a deal with Mexico and say to them, and whatever foreign country these illegal aliens are from, and say to that country, look, it costs $30,000 a year to lock these jokers up in America. We don't want them up here. We will pay you a fraction of that. We'll pay you whatever your regular rate is. Maybe in Mexico, it's $5,000 a year for every inmate. Okay, pay Mexico $5,000 a year. And if you say, well, how do we know the Mexicans will hang on to these people? Number one, a lot of them, like this guy, are really, really bad people. So the Mexicans have an incentive to hang on to them. But number two, you could always tell Mexico, by the way, we're going to pay you $5,000 a year to keep these people locked up. If you don't keep them locked up, we're going to have federal marshals come down a couple of times a year. They're going to go through your prison populations. They're going to reassure us that every one of those jokers is still locked up. If they're locked up, you get the check. If they're not locked up, you don't get the payment. Now, do you think that Mexico might just keep them locked up? Because I certainly do. Glad to be with you and glad to take your calls. Oh, and by the way, I got to mention this. Remember the argument we kept hearing from all the people who are fans of transgender in sports? That is, biological men pretending to be women, competing against women, and oftentimes beating them. And you remember that all the fans of transgender athletes, they kept making the argument, oh, there's just a few of them. It's not a big deal at all. Consider this report from America's oldest newspaper, the New York Post. Transgender athletes have stripped women and girls of almost 2,300 gold medals and more than $500,000 in prize money over the past four decades. Not a big problem. 2,300 medals, $500,000 in prize money taken by men pretending to be women. Athletes competing in sport events that don't match their birth sex have bumped biological women out of the competitive spots 2,293 times since the mid-1980s, according to an analysis by Concerned Women for America. For the report, the think tank analyzed data from a hecheated.org, which is a website, a volunteer-run online database that documents instances of trans women athletes participating in female sports events. So, 2,293 times, $500,000 in prize money, and you're going to tell me it won't make much of a difference? Oh, and then think about this. In California, a murder suspect who had been arrested three different times in less than 2 weeks before the crime that got him finally put in custody. Arrested three times, walked out of jail after every single bust. His crime spree finally ended when an innocent woman died and a shootout with sheriff's deputies. Think about that. The prosecutor said they tried to keep Derek Spencer, 44-year-old man, behind bars. He had assaulted a Sacramento County sheriff's deputy. He posted bail. He was arrested twice more, released both times, before he allegedly killed 76-year-old Cheryl Macy, a former Placer County District Attorney's Office employee. Lady worked at the DA's office. Sadly, this never should have occurred, but bail reform in California has prioritized criminal offenders over the victims, the comment of the Sacramento County DA's office. That's the situation we're in right now, folks. Oh, and by the way, should a mother who caused a baby's death by putting the baby in an oven serve only 13 years in prison in Missouri? The woman who said she accidentally put her one-month-old baby in an oven instead of a crib will spend more than a decade behind bars. As far as I'm concerned, Mariah Thomas, 28 years old, she ought to be going to prison for the rest of her life, if not death row. But I guess that's not an option these days. 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

0: Batavia, Illinois, 2:40 in the morning. A woman sees a flashlight and a shadow outside her window. Police say the man in her backyard was a registered sex offender. A military court convicted him in 2024. He'd taken a sailor's key card, let himself into her bedroom, and watched her sleep. He never met the woman in Batavia. He saw her on social media, researched her, and found her home address.
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4: Show, it's a pleasure to be with you, and I'm always glad to get to your phone calls and emails. Donald Trump says he wants an AI force to make sure that America stays ahead of China in the race for AI, artificial intelligence. But with tech leaders warning about serious risks, how do you push innovation without losing control? And I guess the secondary question that I thought we'd start with Annie Chestnut Tudor, who's at the Heritage Foundation, is should we be more worried about fearing AI or a government in charge of AI? Annie, welcome to the program.
5: Thank you for having me, Lars.
4: My producer was suggesting maybe we'd have an 8-minute discussion on the history of your name, but because we deal with names all the time, and it's probably one of the most unique guest names that we've ever heard of. But you're a policy analyst at Heritage. What should we? Where do we go with this whole discussion of AI? Because if we're in a race with China, and if China winning means China becomes the dominant force on planet Earth, I want America to win. On the other hand, I might want some guardrails against this technology because I hear about too many crazy things about AI already getting out of control with its own handlers.
5: Yeah, well, to your initial question, should we fear AI or government control? I would say the answer is the companies. I'm more concerned about the AI companies. They're the ones that are building these models. They're acting like they're unleashing this being that will come to its full potential and have control and autonomy, but they're the ones building it. And it's clear from, you know, from social media, and other big tech companies that tech can't be trusted to self-regulate. Now, I understand and I am skeptical of, I understand the skepticism of their calls for regulation because it does start to sound like they want regulatory capture. They want regulations that serve them, not the American people, because bottom line is, well, they have a bottom line. They're no longer, they used to be nonprofits, but now they are for-profit companies. So they want, they're not going to want, you know, punitive. They're not saying like, oh, please hold us accountable.
4: But what they are, Annie, aren't they saying, hey, put up a bunch of barriers that'll make sure that we're already in the door with AI, but the barriers will keep all the other players from getting in the door and competing against us. Isn't that what companies often do with federal regulation? They love the idea because it locks their competition out of the room.
5: Yes. Yes, and that is regulatory capture. It is regulations and setting up a regulatory body that serves the interests of the entity that it's supposed to oversee. We need regulations that hold these companies accountable. So that's what I want. I want, you know, when Americans are harmed, which has already been going on, they need to pay. So they keep talking about, you know, these doomsday scenarios. But what about what happening right now? What about the children who were manipulated and deceived by chatbots and convinced that they would unite with them if they committed suicide? They aren't talking about that. What about the surveillance state that we're seeing with these flock cameras? That's built by AI. They aren't talking about that. They're talking about these like futuristic scenarios, but nothing that's happening right now.
4: No, and in fact, if you go back, I know to some extent it's before your time, but you looked at East Germany and what it took for the Stasi to keep an eye on everybody in East Germany. They spent something like 20% of the GDP of East Germany just tracking citizens around. It was very expensive. These days, with AI, you could literally get a full-fledged surveillance state, and it would be very, very cheap for government to do, which means it's going to be very tempting for them to do it too. And I don't know how we keep the government out of that.
5: Yeah, well, and that's why we need privacy regulations, like data, and maybe I shouldn't use the word regulation so much, but data privacy standards and guardrails, because right now how the data can be used is unchecked. So whether it is from the private companies or the government, they can sell it to the highest bidder. That could be another company or the government. So we need consumer protections. And I think an AI is just further necessitating. Like, we've already needed this with the digital landscape, but the advancement of AI is just further necessitating that. And I mean, right now, you can't depend on Congress. So it's really states that are having to lead the way.
4: Annie, look, I realize when I started talking about Congress being a bunch of old guys, I'm an old guy too, but I'm talking to Annie Chestnut Taylor from the Heritage Foundation. When I swear half the people in the U.S. Congress can't figure out how to work their smartphone. Is that really the group that's going to be competent at managing and putting up guardrails for something as complicated as AI?
5: Yeah, I mean, you're going to have to hope that they have really tech-savvy staff who understand it and write it for them. But don't put all your eggs in the basket for them. But we still need to put pressure on them. I think we need to keep putting political pressure on them to do something. And I think that's why Trump finally announced this AI force, because he was saying it was a hoax. But I think there's been such strong pressure. I mean, over 65% of Americans are concerned with AI and are pushing back on a lot of the data center build out. And so I think he, you know, got the message that he needs to do something. And so his start is the AI czar and AI force. Still not really sure what that will be, but the AI czar is a good start, because at least they can.
4: Annie, the other thing I'd love to see is I'd love to see President Trump and his family get out of AI investments, because it's a bit much to expect a president and a president I've backed to go out and say, well, we're going to control this technology. But by the way, my family and I are all invested in the success of the technology. So excuse me for a moment if I don't entirely believe that he's going to regulate those kinds of things. That's Annie Chestnut Tudor, who's at the Heritage Foundation and the Center for Technology and the Human Person. Hey, you might not remember every time you toss and turn and then wake up too hot, but your body always does. 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
7: Now, $1,000. That's the average amount of money people in the U.S. are now spending on gas in a year. $5,000. That's crazy. If you drive, you have to download Upside, the free app that gives you cash back for buying gas. That's right. You can earn cash back with Upside just for buying the gas you're already buying. You can literally start

0: Nor'easter is canceling events and tying up travel across the Northeast, but in Boston, the storm hasn't stopped the wedding bells.
1: The original plan was to have the wedding party of Trish McCorkle and David Latimer walk from their Boston hotel to the church this weekend, but as a powerful nor'easter brought 40-mile-an-hour winds and torrential rain to the area, the couple resorted to Plan B, calling up the city's iconic duck boats. Two of the amphibious vehicles were used to transport guests to the special event, which is said to have gone off without a hitch otherwise. Mike Dubusky, ABC News.
0: Two new Supreme Court decisions with just 38 days until the midterm elections. Last night, the justices rejected an appeal that would have required Missouri to use a new redrawn congressional map favored by Republicans. And separately, the court also cleared the way for the Trump administration to overhaul a citizen verification database and use it to check voter eligibility. Dave Packer, ABC News.
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5: Slight chance of showers tonight, mostly cloudy with some wind, low around 50. More showers possible Sunday, mostly cloudy, high near 64. Your Sunday night low, 51. Back to work Monday, mostly cloudy, high 65. More clouds Tuesday, but warmer, highs in the upper 60s.
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14: Hey, welcome back to the Lars Larson Show. It's a pleasure to be with you on Conspiracy Theory Thursday. Yes, a judge has ordered President Trump to let the three banned news outlets, CNN, MS Now, and Politico, back into the White House. Well, they were never banned from the White House. They were just told that they had lost their hard passes. That means the ongoing, some have compared it to like having TSA pre-check. I don't fly much anymore. But when I was flying a few years ago, having TSA pre-check meant you could fairly quickly go through the security line. That's essentially what those hard passes to the White House allow reporters to do. The folks who are getting in every single day to do their job at the White House or to do their lying at the White House, they lost their hard passes because the White House said, you're losing your hard passes. You folks lie, so we're taking them away. Well, now a federal judge has told the Trump administration in writing that they have to give the passes back to CNN, MS Now, and Politico. Now, do I think the judge got it right? No. I think U.S. District Judge Timothy Kelly, who granted a 14-day temporary restraining order, a TRO, that reinstates the outlet's access while their legal challenge proceeds. Yeah, I think the judge was absolutely wrong. Do I think there's a case to be made that your God-given constitutional rights to free speech, protected by the U.S. Constitution, but not a grant from the U.S. Constitution, do I think that First Amendment rights are something that allows you access automatically to the White House? I've never thought that was the case. And do I think that if the White House issues those press passes

0: that they must go through some kind of due process if they're going to take the press pass away. I think that's also legally flawed. And I'm not a lawyer, but let me tell you why I think it's legally flawed. There's something called an ownership interest. For example, I have an ownership interest in the automobile, the pickup truck that I've got parked in my driveway. Okay, of course you do. Do I own most of it? No, the bank owns most of it. I've got a car loan that I have to pay every month. But I still have an ownership interest, which means if you want to take it away, you have to go through due process. I've got an ownership interest in the house that Tina and I live in. My wife and I live in a house, and we have an ownership interest. And of course, like with almost everybody else, most of the house is not owned by me. It's owned by the bank. But we make the payment every month, so we have an ownership interest. When the White House issues you a press pass, does that give you an ownership interest in the pass? I don't think so. Any more than, I mean, you do have to go through a bit of due process if you're going to take somebody's driver's license away, even though in every state in America, all 50 of them for most of us, 58 if you're an Obama voter, the driver's license you have in your pocket is, in fact, the property of the state. But if the state wants to take it away, they have to go through a certain amount of due process. Well, now the journalists have been told, you're going to lose your White House hard pass. Now they've got them back. Donald Trump had posted on social media yesterday, before the case, that he expected the totally disloyal Kelly, who he nominated to the bench during his first term, to rule against him, adding that, as usual, we'll go for the appeal. And in fact, I think he probably will win on the appeal, but that's just me. I'm not a lawyer. Glad to get your calls. If you want to join the best conversation in talk journalism, it's here every day at 866-HEY-LARS. That's 866-439-5277. Send your emails to talk@LarsLarson.com. If you happen to be a naysayer, we always put naysayers right to the head of the line at 866-439-5277. Now, if you want to vote in our X poll, the daily poll question is posted at Lars Larson Show and at LarsLarson.com. The question today, is Argentina's president, Javier Milei, right about the United Nations being a useless agency, or does it still serve an important purpose? Well, Milei spoke to the United Nations General Assembly yesterday, and I couldn't agree with him more. He called the United Nations useless and said it is made up of, quote, fatally arrogant parasites masquerading as well-intentioned bureaucrats. Boy, is that a great way of describing everything about the United Nations. So, is the president of Argentina right? Yeah, I think the United Nations is pretty useless. You can vote any way you like. You'll find the question at Lars Larson Show and at LarsLarson.com, and brought to you by AMAC, the Association of Mature American Citizens. 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I joined AMAC about a decade ago. 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Let me go to Payne. Hey, Payne, welcome to the program. Thanks for listening in Tennessee on KWAM. That's Todd Starnes' great station. What's on your mind today?
1: Hey, Lars, I usually agree with you, and I probably do on this point, just misinformed. But wouldn't freedom of the press cover those White House press passes you've been talking about?
0: No, but I mean, that's a short answer. I like giving short answers than an explanation. But here's the thing. When we talk about freedom of the press, The Constitution says that I have a God-given right of free speech, right, along with my God-given right to practice the religion of my choice. So, what does the Constitution say? It says the government can't make a law that impedes my right to express myself. Now, are these people from Politico and MS Now and CNN, are they restricted in any way in going on the air and reporting whatever they want to report?
1: No, my thing would be, I think they could stretch the argument to say it would be included in censorship.
0: No, but hold on. He's not censoring them. If I work for a news organization, which I have for over 50 years now, does that mean that when I go to the governor's office or the mayor's office or a legislative office that they have to let me in?
1: No, absolutely not.
0: No, because all I have is I have the right to report on any member of Congress, any member. If I was there in Tennessee, I could go to the state assembly, if you call it that, or the state legislature, and I could go down and I could say, I want to talk to the president of the Senate, who I imagine is a Republican. He'd probably want to talk to me. But if I went to the Democrat, maybe the House Minority Leader, and said, I want to talk to this joker, I think he's wrong, they'd say, well, you can't even come in our office. And they could do that to me, couldn't they?
1: They absolutely could.
0: And does that affect my right to report on anything I want to report on or publish, even in the modern day meaning of the word publish, publish anything I want? But does that automatically mean that when I go, say, to the head of the state police in Tennessee and say, I demand a meeting with the superintendent of the state police, does my press pass give me that?
1: No, no, it does not.
0: No, but I can go report on him all I want. And I can tell my audience, by the way, we went down to talk to the superintendent of the state police, who I'm sure in Tennessee is a very nice person, but he wouldn't talk to us. And I can report that, too. But a press pass does not give you automatic entree to the White House. And I think these news organizations are wrong to say that it does. It doesn't. I mean, I know there are people who think that because I worked as a reporter and I now work as an opinion journalist, that somehow that gives me access. Well, I got to tell you, when you call somebody and try to get an interview, sometimes people call you back faster if you work for a big organization. But does it give you the right to demand that they talk to you? No.
1: Except, no, I suppose it doesn't.
0: No, I mean, that's it. Because you have to remember what your God-given right is. You can go out and express yourself. You can go on TV. You can go on social.
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0: Hey, welcome back to the Lars Larson Show. It's a pleasure to be with you. And Bob Barr is with me, former CIA analyst, former member of the U.S. Congress. And I wanted to talk to him about some of the crazy things that are going on involving things like Waymo vehicles calling the police. So there's a machine calling the police on its human occupants. Bob, welcome back to the program. How are you?
14: Well, I'm doing good. And, you know, I was looking at this the other day also, Lars. And, you know, it's a technology that's come full circle. You know, people want all of this technology to make life easier for them, to save money, make things more efficient, you know, robo-taxis and all. But, you know, these things come at a price, and some people now are finding out that there's a loss of privacy when you have this ease of robo-taxis. I wouldn't use one. I wouldn't trust them for one thing, and I wouldn't cotton to the loss of privacy for another, but apparently a lot of people do like the convenience of it.
0: Well, here's the thing I got curious about, because what was it, about 10 months ago, we were in Las Vegas to do the show for a week during what's called SHOT Show, the Shooting, Hunting, Outdoor Trade Show, and you were there as well. And I remember seeing on the streets they had, I think they were called Zooks. They weren't Waymos, but they were another variant on these self-guided taxis. And I was curious to try it just so that I could say, okay, I've tried it. You know, because that's usually the first question I'll get from people who like an idea, is they'll say, well, you haven't tried it, Lars, so you really can't give us an opinion on it. So I thought about trying it. I didn't have the time to do it, given all the, you know, press of business that we had going on down there. People think we go to Las Vegas during SHOT Show and have fun. It's usually work all day long. But I was tempted to try it out. Here's the thing that I think becomes a little bit of a question, and that is, if you there's a certain anonymity that you get when you take a taxi. There's a certain anonymity you get when you check into a hotel room, if those are comparable. So when somebody gets into a Waymo, in this case, at 4 o'clock in the morning on September 3rd, and then the Waymo calls the police and detects a violation in terms of service involving a firearm, So the person in the Waymo was carrying a gun, and the Waymo turned him into the police. Now, that, I guess what I wonder is, do I have some expectation that when I get in a car, that the car is not surveilling me or not?
14: Well, yeah, in a time long ago in a land far, far away, as they say, you would have such an expectation, but not nowadays. Technology is such that, you know, if you get into a Waymo or whatever the company might be, where everything is automated, you know, and if you don't, then you're blind. You know that there's going to be surveillance in there, so you get in there with the expectation and the knowledge that you're going to be surveilled. And if you don't, and you get caught anyway, you know, that's your problem. You need to be aware that this technology is going to be monitoring you in these self-driving cabs.
0: See, that's the part I wonder about legally, because Bob, you know, I'm not a lawyer. But when it comes to ignorance of the law, I understand ignorance of the law is no excuse. That's okay. If I don't know something is illegal, but I've broken the law anyway, I can still be arrested for it. But does this mean that there has to be any disclosure to a customer that as you get into the cab, in the way that some businesses will have a sign that says our premises are under 24-hour video surveillance, and they'll give you that notice. In the Waymo, is that going to have to be disclosed up front? Or does the customer just have to take his chances and is assumed to know that?
14: I suspect that the latter is going to be true from a legal standpoint, and I'm not sure that these things have worked their way, or the questions that you pose have worked their way completely through our legal system yet. But I suspect that the answer will be, if you get into a self-driving cab, you know or should know you are on reasonable notice that you are going to be surveilled. How else would the company that owns that be able to protect themselves, and how would you be able to be protected if there were an accident or a problem? So, the passenger beware.
0: Well, I guess where would you want to take it after that? Obviously, you know, I've got a dog in the fight when it comes to guns. I'm a fan of guns. But is the Waymo also going to watch the person who gets into the back of a Waymo and starts to lay out lines of cocaine to snort up their nose? I don't do that, and I don't have a dog in the fight there. So is the Waymo also going to watch for illicit drug use and report that to the police as well?
14: Well, here again, my view would be that if you want the convenience of one of these autonomous cabs, then you're going to have to give up that degree of privacy. And if you don't want to give that degree of privacy up, then get a real cab or find some other way to get from point A to point B.
0: Boy, because I can imagine a lot of logical extensions of that same argument, Bob. I can imagine, you know, the parent who gets in the back of a cab or a Waymo with a child. And let's say the child gets out of line and the parent decides to swat the kid on the bottom. My parents certainly swatted me a time or two on the bottom, and I think I came out better for it at the other end. But does the Waymo then call the police and report suspected child abuse?
14: Well, there's a degree, I suppose, of reasonableness that has to underlie all of these issues. And if you have a cab company or a Waymo company, whatever it is, that starts doing that, then it's going to affect their bottom line, because it's going to affect their customer experience, and people are going to start not using it anymore if those sorts of things are reported. And maybe that's not a perfect solution, but I think the market will take care of it.
0: No, it might. And I can also imagine the kind of intrusive nature it could have if you said, well, we've got evidence here that this young man took a very intoxicated young woman back to his hotel or back to his home in our Waymo, and now we're going to use that evidence against him in suggesting that perhaps he took liberties with the young lady, even though she was intoxicated and he didn't appear to be intoxicated. Bob, thanks very much. That's Bob Barr, former CIA analyst and former member of the U.S. Congress. You know, we all have to deal with computers these days. I've got them all around me, right here in this studio. So are you sick like I am of dealing with slow computers? Most people end up blaming the device itself, but the real slowdown, oftentimes it comes from heavy traditional antivirus programs, the kind that hog up all that computer storage and drag everything down. 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
4: 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She donated 9 original bells when the university opened and were put into the tower upon completion in 1888. 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
5: Slight chance of showers tonight, mostly cloudy with some wind, low around 50. More showers possible Sunday, mostly cloudy, high near 64. Your Sunday night low, 51. Back to work Monday, mostly cloudy, high 65. More clouds Tuesday, but warmer, highs in the upper 60s.
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8: 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It is stunning how much money Americans are losing to internet crime. 2025, it just about hit $21 billion in that 1 year, and that was up 26% higher than 2024, the year before. It's the highest number ever recorded by the FBI for internet-enabled crime, $20.9 billion. Now, folks over the age of 60, they were responsible for about a third of that crime, about $7.7 billion. The average take, the average victim in America, lost more than $38,000. You can imagine how crushing that would be to people of that age. The U.S. Treasury figures that Americans lost at least $10 billion in 2024 to scam operations in Southeast Asia. That's a 66% increase. So, is there enough being done by our government to go after that kind of effort and shut it down? I don't think so. I'll get to your calls, though. Let's start with Bill in New Jersey, listening on the great WOND, home of Ann Baker. How you doing, Bill? What's on your mind today?
9: Hi. Thanks for taking the call. This is about the trial where the girl strangled all the kids.
8: Yes. Lindsay Clancy. Yep.
9: Yeah, that's it. It turns out this holdout juror had a restraining order for domestic violence.
8: Who cares? I mean, here's the thing. Do I care about domestic violence? Yes. But what I'd ask you is, was that piece of his background relevant to his service as a juror?
9: Yes, it would be, because we had that same thing done here. They went through screeners to have it done. We had a lawsuit for water ice. The judge asked every juror, there was about 50 of them, was anybody in your family had a lawsuit? Or did you have a lawsuit? And they all said yes, and they got to me. I was near the end of the line, and then after that, the other juror was really scared because you're not doing your duty. It's the same thing, but he asked the question, and they all got dismissed like I did.
8: No, but hold on. Bill, you can be dismissed from jury service depending on if you have a conflict. You may be sent to serve on a different jury, but I'm asking you, what is...

0: the relevance if both sides get a chance to question all prospective jurors? And that's the way it works in state court. It usually works slightly differently in federal court. And I've seen jury, it's called voir dire. It's the process through which you question people on a jury. So let me ask you this. The guy was accused by his ex-wife. She said he shoved her, and he was accused of domestic violence. Now, when did she accuse him of that? When they were in the middle of a custody fight over their child. After she got custody of the kids, do you know what happened to the accusation against the guy?
1: No, I didn't hear. Just heard
0: it got dropped. It got dropped. It got dropped. Now, why do you suppose, if you've watched people get divorced, if you have any experience with that at all, I've never been in that situation to get divorced and have to deal with child custody. But if you know people who've gone through that, are there oftentimes some accusations, sometimes accurate, sometimes entirely made up, as people are battling over child custody?
1: Could be.
0: Bill, you must live a sheltered existence. This is one of the regular things that happens as men and women fight over the kids. And there will be accusations made on both sides. In this case, the man was accused by his wife saying he had shoved her against a dresser. And then when she was asked, well, why didn't you pursue this later? She said, well, I was worried that it might affect the custody of the kids. She got the custody of the kids. So she dropped the accusation against the man. And then I would ask you this. If the man has said, I will serve on the jury, what relevance does that piece of his background have to his jury service? Should it automatically disqualify him?
1: Well, for impartiality, because he was involved in
0: the about his own case? About his own case or about a woman who strangled her kids?
1: Right, either one. Right, the same thing with the lawsuits.
0: Both jurors, both attorneys, both the prosecutor and the defense have the chance to evaluate every single member of the jury. And they can say, I don't want this guy because his brother-in-law works at the DA's office. I don't want this person because he's related by marriage to somebody who's involved in the case. I don't want this, and there are lots of reasons you can challenge a juror. But both sides got a chance to throw this guy off the jury, and they didn't, right?
1: But
0: they accepted him. Go ahead.
1: They said that it wasn't put on the application that he had that restraining order.
0: He had been accused of domestic violence by a wife who then dropped the accusation the minute she got custody. So is it relevant or not?
1: I would say it would be, but...
0: See, I would not. I've never been accused of domestic violence myself, but I don't think it's relevant to his jury service. I mean, it's sometime in the past. What's that?
1: Because she dropped the charges.
0: Yeah, so that means it's as though, you know, he was never adjudicated on it, but no charge against him was found to be valid. So... in that case, is it relevant, or is he presumed to be innocent the way everybody else is presumed to be innocent? When they're accused of something, but nobody's ever convicted of them of it, are they presumed to be innocent?
1: Right, innocent.
0: Yeah,
1: right.
0: And if you don't think that both the defense and the prosecution knew the entire background on everything about those jurors, if they didn't, it's their own fault for not knowing it. Because every attorney has the ability to go in and research all the jurors to the, you know, to a fare thee well and make sure they know everything about them. So I appreciate your phone call. Let me get to a couple of other items I want to put in front of you. Number one, email that I got, I love this one, from Jeff in Reno, listening on KKFT. Lars, could there be a way for President Trump to declare an export tax on diesel fuel and then use the money to subsidize the domestic market? If the president could find a way to do this within the law, it would help save the midterm elections. Also, he should be having private meetings with oil company executives. They are making record profits, but if they can't do something to help with domestic fuel prices, the midterms probably won't go well for the interests of the oil companies. It's in their best interest to help the president and the Republican Party maintain a majority in the midterms. I got to tell you something, Jeff. I couldn't disagree with you more. Let me tell you, number one, How much of a tax do you want on the export of diesel fuel? If we make 5.5 million barrels a day and we use 3.5 million barrels a day and export 2 million barrels a day, say you could get a tax on the export of diesel fuel of, say, 10 cents per barrel. How much of a difference would it make? Say it was a dollar a barrel. It's not going to make much difference at all. And you say, well, how about $10 a barrel? At that point, that oil doesn't sell to anybody on the export market because you can buy it cheaper somewhere else. Back in a moment, you got the Lars Larson Show. We're going to talk about God and non-binary.

0: Hey there, it's Lars. 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
2: Hey, it's great to be with you again.
1: You got to tell me this. What should we make of these stories we hear about female priests who declare that God is non-binary and trans?
2: Well, for a start, the Reverend Flourish Clink, and that's actually her name, claims to be non-binary trans herself. So the Episcopal priestess in St. Stephen's in Manhattan, before she opens her mouth, she is an anomaly. She is a... She's not a square peg for a square hole or a round peg for a round hole. She is something quite different, and her hairstyle really gives it away. And that's before she opens her mouth.
1: Wow. Because I guess, Dr. Fox, my wife and I spend most nights, we spend at least, 45 minutes or an hour in the book every single night, and yeah. I think it's healthy. But one of the things that I take very seriously about the book is that there were seven big churches at the time, and Jesus Christ himself, my Lord and Savior, only trusted two of them, Smyrna and Philadelphia, and said the rest of them were basically doctrines of man. It sounds like we got a whole lot of doctrines of man running around today, and I'm curious what your thought is on that with your background as both a priest and an expert in culture. Is that what we're seeing? Is the, what do you call it? Mutilation of the Christian faith in name of all kinds of other agendas.
2: Well, first of all, you and your wife giving that amount of time every evening to read scripture. Good for you. You're a fine example of a man enduring that.
1: I got to tell you something. I feel kind of selfish because it's very reassuring to me. So it's not like it's not like a chore like taking the garbage cans out. It's something that's more of a pleasure than a chore.
2: You know, the Reverend Flourish Clink, she raises several problems here that are time-tested, that run up against Scripture, Christology, and the meaning of resurrection. I mean, really serious stuff. The first problem is she imports a modern category into the biblical text, that category meaning that Mary assigned Jesus' gender at birth. That's a modern-day language taking it to the ancient text. Now, a good teacher of Scripture practices exegesis, which means bringing the truth out of Scripture without damaging its intent. Eisegesis is when you impose on it contemporary things. So the first problem we have is the Scriptures tell us Jesus is presented as a man. He's the Son of God. He's a Jewish male, circumcised on the eighth day. That's a big tell to say he is male. He's presented to us in the Scriptures in masculine terminology. He's the crucified and resurrected man. So right off the bat, there's a problem there of importing into the text modern-day terms. And you cannot do that when you teach the Scriptures. So I'm wondering, why is her bishop not taking her to task over this?
1: Is that because the bishop is afraid of being called out for not being woke?
2: Or he's probably in agreement with her. I don't know. But it presents a second problem, and that is the resurrection does not mean that Jesus became a different kind of person. One of the continuities of the Gospels is that the Jesus who died was the Jesus who was resurrected. And when he appeared to the apostles, he said to them, examine my hands and my feet, but specifically to Thomas. He said, put your hands in the holes in my feet, my hands, my side, and Thomas confessed, my Lord and my God. The same person who died was resurrected.
1: Is it worth reminding people, Dr. Fox? I mean, because you're the priest. I mean, you're the expert, not me. But I always got a kick out of the idea that he joins two of the disciples walking down the road, and he says, you look down. And they say, I'm saying that in modern terms. And they say, with all the things that have been going on lately. And they don't recognize him at that point. He says, well, what are these events that you speak of that have been going on recently? And he knows full well what it was, but he was so unrecognizable to them because of the abuse he had suffered, right?
2: You raise a very, very good example, and you have three questions to that. It is that God blinded their eyes, the devil blinded their eyes, or they blinded their own eyes. Well, it couldn't have been God. Impossible. It couldn't have been the devil. They were blinded with their own stress, their own tension, their own circumstances. They couldn't see it for the life of them. And interestingly enough, when Jesus was conversing with them, they didn't recognize him for who he was. And yet when he expounded the scriptures, beginning with Moses and all through the law and the prophets, their hearts burned within them and their eyes were opened. Now that speaks to good teaching, where Christ is the center of all the scripture. That's Christology. And going back to Reverend Flourish Klink, she tries to be sensational, but no hearts were burning within them because the scriptures were not really expounded. Look, the resurrected Christ promised us that we shall be changed to be like unto his glorious body. It says there'll be no giving and receiving in marriage in heaven, but it does not say we will be non-binary. It tells us we shall know even as we are known. We shall see Moses, and he'll probably have a beard. We shall see Mary. We shall see Ruth and Deborah. We'll meet all these greats.
1: Because otherwise, how would we recognize them, right?
2: Yeah, it's a woman will look like a woman in a glorified body, and so will a man. And there is mystery to that, that the glorified, resurrected Christ, even Mary Magdalene at the tomb, thought he was the gardener. Look, in our grief, in our sorrow, at the darkest moments of our life, and especially when we're afraid, we see things differently. And that was happening to the disciples of Jesus. But when he spoke to them, there was no doubt of who Jesus was. So for her to claim that the resurrected Christ is his true non-binary self is ridiculous. Paul talks to Timothy about our man in glory, the masculine, the man in glory, the resurrected Christ. John in Revelation, he sees heaven standing open and he sees one that looks like the Son of Man, like a lamb that had been slain, but he also saw what seemed to be the Lion of the tribe of Judah. And these were masculine terms for Christ. It's not non-binary. I wish I was this woman's bishop. I really do. I'd be taking steps. I really would. But she presents these problems and many more on her sermon back in March of this year.
1: Well, you know what, Doctor? We're going to have to break. But his latest book is called Truth in the Age of Applause. He is Dr. Andrew Fox. Dr. Fox, we'll be sure to have you back, and we really appreciate your time.
2: Pleasure to be with you, my friend. Take care.
1: Thank you very much for coming on the program. 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
1: Talk with your doctor about it, says the doctor.
2: That's ABC's Chuck Sievertson. Pope Leo continuing his historic visit to France. More than 600,000 people were there for an open-air mass, the American Pope waving and welcoming the cheers from his Popemobile as he rode along France's famous Champs-Élysées. Dave Packer, ABC News.
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8: Slight chance of showers tonight, mostly cloudy with some wind, low around 50. More showers possible Sunday, mostly cloudy, high near 64. Your Sunday night low, 51. Back to work Monday, mostly cloudy, high 65. More clouds Tuesday, but warmer, highs in the upper 60s.
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4: Hey, welcome back to the Lars Larson Show. Well, El Salvador, believe it or not, El Salvador is now offering tax breaks to get its citizens, illegal aliens who've come to America, to get them to come back from the United States and go back to El Salvador. 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But first, welcome to the Lars Larson Show. 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And, of course, naysayers always go to the head of the line. Our ex-poll question today, is Argentina's president right about the United Nations being useless, or does it serve an important purpose? We've given you two choices on that question. Useless is the one I'm going to vote for. Important is the one I'm not going to vote for. Argentina's libertarian president, Javier Milei, gave a speech at the United Nations General Assembly yesterday. He called the United Nations useless and said it was made up with fatally arrogant parasites who are masquerading as well-intentioned bureaucrats. What a great way of summing up exactly what the United Nations is. Find the X-Poll every day at Lars Larson Show and at LarsLarson.com. Now, we had an interesting split decision on the question on yesterday's X-Poll. Should Donald Trump ban diesel exports to lower prices short term? 28% of you agreed with me and said no, but 78% said yes to a diesel export ban. Now, I'm not an economist, but I've talked to a bunch of people who are economists. I don't think it's going to have the effect that you think it's going to have. I think that it would be, at best, a temporary reduction in price, but it is not going to reduce diesel prices long term. And I think I explained why. It's fairly easy to understand. America overproduces diesel fuel. We produce about 5.5 million barrels every single day. We use about 3.5 million barrels every single day. That means we have a surplus of 2 million barrels a day. Now, the thinking of the folks who want to have the ban on export is, if we ban the oil companies from exporting finished diesel to anywhere else outside the United States, those extra 2 million barrels a day will stay in the United States. And when they stay here, with 3.5 million barrels of demand and 5.5 million barrels of supply, you'll have way more supply than you have demand. Now, classic economics thinking is, if I have a gigantic amount of supply, 5.5 million barrels, I have a smaller amount of demand, 3.5 million barrels of demand, then for a short time, diesel prices will drop like a rock. I mean, you could literally see them drop below the cost of production as the oil companies simply try to clear out all of their supplies. In the same way that a lumber mill that has overproduced, say, dimensional lumber, 2x6s and 2x4s, if all of a sudden they see a halt to demand because housing starts have slowed down dramatically, they might try to clear out that lumber yard by selling all that stuff at a bargain basement rate. But are they going to produce any more of it? And you all know the answer. I mean, would a sawmill that already has lower demand and has a yard full of excess supply, would they keep the sawmill turned on, churning out more 2x6s and 2x4s, or would they turn the sawmill off? And the thinking is that while it might have a short-term effect, it is not going to change diesel prices long-term, but what it will do is the oil refineries will simply say, we're not going to make more product if we don't know that we can sell it. Now, speaking of naysayers, hey, Jim, welcome to the program. What's on your mind today?
10: It's Conspiracy Thursday, isn't it?
4: Yes, it is.
10: And as I mentioned last week, Michael Parenti has a video call on the Internet.
4: My audience has not seen this video, so let me warn you of something, Jim. And I always stop people who do this because they say, oh, I saw a movie or I saw a documentary or I saw a video or I read a book or I read a column. If you want to tell me what you drew from that, great. If all you're going to do is talk about something that my audience has not seen, then it isn't going to do them any good. And my aim is to look out for my audience, not for you. So whatever video you watched, what did you draw out of that?
10: Well, he says that there's this. Once a conspiracy theory becomes proven, it's no longer a conspiracy theory, it's a conspiracy fact.
4: True.
10: And I'd like to bring up what happened on September 11th. Kurt Nimmo has an essay you can read on the internet.
4: Now you're going to cite other essays that the audience hasn't read, and they have no idea what's in them, and neither do I.
10: I'll tell you what, you're not...
4: You are not going to assign reading to my audience. Is there something you want to tell us? Do you think 9/11 was a fake? And if so, tell me why you think it was fake.
10: No, the guy says that both the U.S. and Israeli governments had prior knowledge of the September 11 attacks.
4: And somehow this escaped the notice of the mainstream media. I've heard the theory before. And, of course, there are people who say, well, you know, in that summer, in August of 2001, George Bush was briefed by Condoleezza Rice that Al-Qaeda was planning to do some kind of terrorist attack somewhere on the planet involving airplanes. And that was the big tip they got. And from that, they drew the idea, well, then George Bush should have done something about it. Done what? If you tell a president somewhere on the planet, maybe here in the U.S., the terrorists, Al-Qaeda terrorists, might take an airplane and do something with it in aid of terrorism. Really, what are they going to do with it? We don't know. How are they going to attack the country? We don't know. So what good is that information? And can you really say, well, they were warned ahead of time that it was going to happen? Let me give you a couple of details. The country of El Salvador has taken control of crime in that country. The Bukele government, they built a bunch of prisons and they transformed this country that only has about 6.5 million people in it. It has the population of a mid-sized state in the United States of America. And they made it in 4 years. From 2022 to 2026, they changed it from being one of the most dangerous places on planet Earth. because they put 75 to 100,000 members of El Salvador's criminal gangs behind bars. And now their economy is taking off like a rocket. But now they need to get all those El Salvadorans who fled from El Salvador. Many of them came to the United States, and they did so illegally. And now they're offering tax incentives, saying, come back to El Salvador and help us build our country. And do you know why the mainstream media is ignoring that story? Because they don't want to tell the story that maybe all those illegal aliens who don't belong here do belong back in their home countries. 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I've got them all around me in my studio. 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
6: The Mexican illegal immigrant with an extensive criminal history went on to say he should have killed more cops.
7: I will break out soon, and I will kill more.
8: I will kill more. Imagine that. Illegal aliens in the state of California. And what I'd like to talk about is the Democrats in California seem to be trying to make it as easy as possible for illegal aliens to live in their state and obviously to kill in their state. Kenneth Shrupp is an investigative reporter with City Journal, and he joins me now. Ms. Shrupp, welcome to the program.
9: Hey, Lawrence. It's a pleasure to be on.
8: I was kind of stunned by the story you wrote about California and welfare in general, because the amount comes down to $500 million a day that's spent in the state of California on all forms of welfare?
9: Yeah, that's all forms of welfare in general for, you know, both the general population and illegals, yes.
8: Even though under federal law, are those illegal aliens, I call them by the, you know, the term in the law, illegal aliens, are they entitled to receive any kind of welfare at all?
9: Federally funded welfare, they're not supposed to be receiving. Of course, they can claim it on behalf of their U.S.-born children. And, of course, California has gone out of its way to create a parallel welfare system that is funded by state taxpayer dollars to provide benefits that would normally only be accessible to citizens and legal immigrants. So Medi-Cal, for example, we're spending over $10 billion a year covering somewhere over 1 million illegal immigrants. We don't really know how many. But the numbers are just shocking.
8: And do you think that the average Californian understands that the reason California has notoriously some of the highest taxes on its citizens in anywhere in America is because it has to fund this whole program? And that if they didn't have the weight of all those illegal aliens on the program, the taxes could be a lot lower?
9: Sure, but you also have to remember we're at a point where about half the voters in the state either work for the government, a government-funded industry like healthcare, social services, or education, or are on welfare. So with that in mind, is it really possible for, you know, to reach the average California voter and have them reduce their own welfare, their own pay? I don't know about that.
8: No, and in fact, you may be right about that, but tell my audience what you're suggesting in this, whether or not the taxpayers should be funding these welfare benefits. And if that's the choice that's made, aren't the people who are the best compensated people in California, the ones who have the ability to leave, aren't they going to leave and then they're going to have to drive the tax rates even higher?
9: Right. It's a game where every single time you push more people out of the state, you're going to have to increase the price taxes on everyone else to compensate. So we modeled out family of five, two illegal aliens come in, have two children in the U.S., and they bring in one of the grandparents. They can bring in benefits and cash over $100,000 a year. So you'd have to make, as a taxpaying Californian, $160,000 to try to get that same, you know, afford that same amount of of benefits if you're buying them on the market yourself.
8: Of lifestyle. So in other words, you could have dad could have a job at $50 an hour and make $100,000, or he could be on welfare and get the same amount of compensation for his family more.
9: It's a lot more because California tax rates are on income are the highest in the country. So you actually have to make like $160,000 to keep up with the benefits, which are about $109,000.
8: Which doesn't that further circle the drain where it incentivizes everybody in the state to try to get on the welfare train, and then all the people who are capable of leaving the state with their paychecks or their jobs to get out as fast as they can, and then it's just going to accelerate the demise of the whole thing?
9: That's exactly what's happening. That's what this billionaire tax is doing. It's pushing people out from the very top. Since COVID, the middle class, those people who are making about $160,000 for a household, it doesn't go that far in California, right? Those are the people who are moving to other states. They're moving to Tennessee. They're moving to Texas. They're moving to Florida. And they might take a little pay cut, but they can afford to buy a house, and they don't feel like they're getting scammed out of their money.
8: I'm talking to Kenneth Shrupp. He's an investigative reporter with City Journal. You can find his work at it's cityjournal.com, isn't it? Or is it .org?
9: Right, cityjournal.org, yes.
8: .org. But I guess there must be, even among the tried and true, you know, true, faithful Democrats, there must be some realization this is not going anywhere good. And we're on a path that leads, I guess, to the dissolution of the entire state. Don't they realize that? And if they do, I mean, even if ideologically they, you know, they love the idea of having a big, generous welfare state, but they realize this one's taking them nowhere good, or do they realize that?
9: I mean, do they realize? Do they care? The plan at the moment seems to be to just wait until it goes bust and get a bailout from a friendly Democratic administration and Democratic Congress. No, it sounds like a joke.
8: No, I know. Well, or they could get the kind of answer that New York City got back in the 70s, right? Drop dead. Because
9: I mean, we'll see.
8: Well, I mean, and that's the part I wonder about, is what is going to be the level of tolerance for the rest of the United States to say, let's bail out a state that, if it were its own country, would be one of the most prosperous countries on earth. It has almost everything going for it. It has a big piece of geography. It has favorable weather. It has beautiful beaches. It has energy. It has technology. It has, you know, the long list of positives are there. And now you want us to bail you out? Come on. Isn't the rest of the nation going to say, no, you're stuck?
9: Really depends on who controls the House in the presidency at that point. And I don't think it's totally unfeasible for there to be a special California bailout. We saw something like that, I mean, happen during COVID, when the state had this giant surplus due to all this federal aid, and the state completely wasted it, all went down the drain. And it now owes some of that money back. It's not paying that money back. And so California businesses are assessed an automatic payroll tax increase to help pay for the debt that California created for them from giving out all this unemployment benefits to criminals and fraudsters to the tune of tens of billions of dollars.
8: You know, Kenneth, in some way, I'm glad you brought up COVID, because I think that, you know, pun intended, it inoculates us to some extent, because the next time that somebody says we only pay, you go on a bailout, you say, oh, you mean like the stimulus checks? You mean like the bailouts during COVID? Yeah, we did that. We've seen that movie. We see how it ends. We're not going to do that again. I hope that that's the experience people have, that having learned something going through COVID and the pandemic and all the overreaction and everything else and the bailouts, that maybe Americans have wised up that this is not going to work out well, and we're not going to keep on bailing out states, especially states that created their own problem. Kenneth, thank you very much. That's Kenneth Shrupp. He's an investigative reporter at cityjournal.org. 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
5: Slight chance of showers tonight. Mostly cloudy with some wind. Low around 50. More showers possible Sunday. Mostly cloudy. High near 64. Your Sunday night low 51. Back to work Monday. Mostly cloudy. High 65. More clouds Tuesday, but warmer. Highs in the upper 60s.
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7: Hey, welcome back to the program. It's a pleasure to be with you. America's long-term borrowing costs have just hit a level that America hasn't seen in more than 20 years. Who's going to end up paying for it? And exactly what is this going to do to our economic prospects? I thought we'd ask a couple of questions of Dr. Peter Earle, who's a senior director of research at the American Institute for Economic Research and a former Wall Street trader. Dr. Earle, welcome back to the program.
8: Good to talk to you. How's everything going?
7: It's going well, except for this. I mean, I'd love to see people be able to refinance their houses and get less expensive money, both businesses and individuals. How bad is this situation when I give that stat that this is the first time in 20 years that U.S. borrowing costs have been this high?
8: Well, I mean, it's a reason for Americans to pay attention, but the high yield by itself is really evidence of a crisis. The thing is, though, that those high yields and treasury bonds are being, basically bonds are being sold and it's pushing the rates up on those. That's going to eventually filter through the credit cards to mortgage rates and everything else. So if we don't feel it now, we will eventually.
7: And it's at 5.444%. I didn't know it went to triple digits, but it's climbed 3 basis points to that point. But that's the borrowing rate at which our federal government is borrowing to finance our debt, right?
8: Yeah, that's right. And what it means is that, of course, our right now the debt service, which means the government's monies that have to be paid out to bondholders, whether they're American insurance companies or they're foreign nations, whatever they are that hold the bonds, right now that's over $1.2 trillion, which is the second largest budget item in the government budget.
7: Yeah, and so how do we end up fixing this problem?
8: Well, there's a couple of things that could be done. The first would be to just spend a little bit less and all that sort of thing. We could also try to pay some of those bonds down. That would be helpful. But, I mean, really the biggest thing right now is, I think, what we need to do is we really need to get a lid on spending, and we really need to start to live within our means, because as we have $40 trillion worth of debt, you know, even a small move from, like, say, 4.9 to 5.2%, that becomes a huge amount of money going out the door. And every American who pays taxes should be thinking about what else could that $1.2 trillion be doing, preferably in my pocket. But if we had to have the government spend it, there's a lot better things to do than be sending it out to people around the world.
7: And by the way, Doctor, when you say we need to get our spending under control, you mean the government, our government.
8: Yes.
7: Needs to get its spending, because individuals can spend or not spend. But when the government spends money, then that's what's running us into the ditch. And so we
8: right.
7: need to get the U.S. Congress, I guess, to spend less, except do they have a lot of options in where they can cut that spending?
8: Well, I mean, that's eventually the question that needs to be answered, because, I mean, the government simply can't be all things to all people. You know, demand curves slope downward. We can only spend so much. And eventually what we're doing is we're handing a bill to our kids and grandkids. So, yeah. And when I say we, I mean our government that we elected. I don't mean you and I. Certainly not.
7: Well, and the option that even individuals and sometimes companies take is to default on debt. But the United States has never done that. Are we getting to the point where things are going to be stretched sufficiently that we might be up against the idea of defaulting on that debt?
8: So I don't think we would ever default, because all the payments would be made in dollars, and I think the Federal Reserve would just print those dollars. The question is, if we reached a point where we had to print dollars to pay our debt, to pay this debt service, the dollar would obviously be shrinking in value.

0: losing purchasing power. It would be inflationary in a sense. And then what would happen is then for future borrowing, the yields that are now at 5.4 and so on, they would be much, much higher. You could be talking 7, 8, 10%, even higher than that. So that would be, that would force us to stop spending. I don't think we would default, but I definitely think it would create a huge crisis if that came to pass.
1: Okay, so Dr. Peter Earle is with me from the Institute for Economic Research. Did it ever get this bad in the late 70s and early 80s when interest rates went so high? I mean, I know what I was paying for a household interest rate, but was it this bad when it came to the government's borrowing too back then?
0: No, not at all. In fact, we only crossed the $1 trillion barrier in 1981. And, you know, at that time, when we crossed the $1 trillion debt barrier, people said, oh, this has got to be near the end. We can't go on like this. You know, this is an issue that needs to be resolved sooner rather than later. And now it's, you know, 40-something years later, we're up to $40 trillion in debt, and who knows how much higher it can go. We never had rates, this much debt with this high of interest rates before, though, that combination.
1: Well, I mean, I hate to start testing these limits, but how much longer can it go on? I mean, could they effectively treat this like, you know, the worst of your friends who've ever said, well, I'm buried in credit card debt, but I'll just go get another credit card and just keep on accumulating debt because I'll never get called on it. Is that basically the short and long term plan of the federal government is just, you know, just keep on printing money and just keep borrowing money. As long as we don't officially default, no problem.
0: You know, Lars, I got to tell you, I do think that what's happening right now is that it's kind of a game of kick the can. And like, you know, most political figures, whether it's in the U.S. or anywhere else, they have very short-term time horizons. Their incentives are all very short-term. So most people just want to keep it going. And then whether they leave office or they get a new job, you know, they've left it for someone else to take care of. But there will be someone, who knows if it's someone who's already living or somebody who hasn't been born yet, who will have to deal with this issue some way or another, whether it's somebody not buying our bonds anymore when we need to finance the military and things like that, or dealing with, you know, yields on these bonds that are so high that, right, you know, essentially that debt service, paying out on this debt that we've taken, basically eats up the entire U.S. budget. So that's going to happen eventually if we don't stop.
1: By the way, Dr. Earle, would you help my audience? I want you to help me debunk something because I've done it with them already, you know, but they may believe you better. But all that debt, all that money, they always say, well, China owns us because I think doesn't China have just a hair under 1 trillion of that 40 trillion? But most of that 40 trillion is actually owed right back to ourselves. In other words, back to the banks, back to the pensions, and back to everyone else. Can you help me tell my audience where that 40 trillion is owed? Who do we owe it to?
0: Yes. Sure. So I believe about between 22 and 30% of it, because it changes, is owned by foreign nations, whether that's Japan, you know, a little bit of China, not so much, you know, Russia sold a lot of it, but European nations own it, that sort of thing. And a lot of times it's not just nations that own it, it's banks because it makes good collateral. So banks around the world, but the lion's share is owned by two major entities. And one of them is the Federal Reserve. The other is massive American pension funds and insurance companies, you know, PIMCO, all these other companies out there. They own most of the debt. Now, the thing is that a lot of times people say, well, then we don't have to worry about it. Well, don't we? Because, you know, the way I see it, I mean, you know, the Fed is basically the only entity that's willing to be taking a loss. But I mean, if I had a business and I had lots of stakeholders and policyholders, I'm going to want to make sure that that debt is good no matter who it comes from. So there's trade-offs to it being owned domestically or by foreign entities.
1: I think you're absolutely right. Dr. Earle, it's a pleasure to have you on. That's Dr. Peter Earle, Senior Director of Research at the American Institute for Economic Research. By the way, authorities say a Kentucky cop ran the same license plate 2,000 times through a database from the automated license plate reader cameras. They belonged to the mother of his child. She had an order of protection against him. He didn't hack anything. He just typed in a plate out of 120,000 cameras nationwide. The Washington Post found at least 50 more. Most were watching women. Audit logs show a police chief ran 600 searches on two plates, his ex-wife's and her teenage daughter. And here's what nobody says. A plate tells you what she drives. It doesn't tell you where she sleeps. 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Your home address, your phone, your relatives, everywhere she's ever lived, $2, no badge, no audit trail. 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
9: Pleasure to be with you. Millions in taxpayer money for daycares. And you say, Lars, you must be talking about Minneapolis like a year, year and a half, or 2 years ago. No, I'm talking about Seattle, Washington today. And the journalist, one of the journalists who's actually out in the field, on the ground, and this is why she's busier than all get out, is Katie Davis Court, who's a Seattle-based investigative reporter and correspondent for the Post-Millennial. I follow her regularly on social media, and I highly recommend that. But I wanted to get her on, but she is so darn busy these days, but she's been nice enough to give us a few minutes of her time. Katie, welcome back to the program.
10: It's great to be here, Lars. Thanks for having me.
9: So you wrote this. Yeah, $40,000 to $70,000 per daycare is what I was finding in two small neighborhoods in the Seattle metro. And I was accused yesterday by the SEIU, I call those the purple-shirted thugs of unions, of conducting racist attacks on Americans. I take it these were neighborhoods of color, to use the woke terminology?
10: Yeah, can you believe that? So I investigated just two Seattle metro neighborhoods, one West Seattle, Rainier Beach, and then also hit up Tukwila. And I investigated Somali Run because that was easy after the Minneapolis. That's why I chose Somali. And they are getting $40,000 to $70,000 per month for a home daycare that has a maximum capacity of 12. And what was so shocking was, so there's three things that I believe are happening. Some, I went to over 30 of them, and some of them, I believe, are ghost daycares, meaning that, you know,
9: there's no kids there at all. Right?
10: No kids there at all. Some of them looked like they were set up and maybe had one or two kids, but it was their own kids, and they were overbilling. And then in High Point neighborhood, which is Seattle's little Mogadishu, it's all Somali and East African immigrants, they have daycares multiple on each block in this one small neighborhood, and the neighbors are saying that it's just their own family members. So they're literally getting paid $40,000 to $70,000 a month to just watch their own kids and nieces and nephews.
9: Now, here's the thing I want to ask you, Katie. It's been a long time since my granddaughter was a little teeny girl, and she didn't spend much time in daycare. But the way I remember the numbers, even for small children, it's like $1,000 or $1,200 or maybe $1,500 per child per month, isn't it? Isn't that about the number?
10: That's absolutely correct. And if you times
9: hold on,
10: by
9: then
10: the capacity,
9: $70,000 would be, you'd have to have... Have I done that? I mean, I only went to high school math, Katie, but isn't that 50 kids times 1,500 equals 70,000? Are they saying there are 50 kids in this single family house?
10: You know what? You're on to something, Lars. So the question here is, who is getting the kickbacks? That's the question of the century. And I think it's going to spark some higher up investigations.
9: Because you showed up at some very nice houses, describe that please, and talked to some of the neighbors and said, hey, are there any kids going to this daycare? And the neighbors look at you like you were crazy.
10: Yeah, so this one house I pulled up in Tukwila, which is a dangerous low-income area of the Seattle metro, a multi-million dollar modern-day mansion, They banked almost $2 million of taxpayer funds in the last 2 years. They're the ones getting $70,000 per month. I'm there. No one comes to the door. There's no signs of any kids. And then at another home, also the neighbors are very telling because they're like, no, we've never seen any kids here. Nope, no kids are coming. And then another Abu family daycare, they're getting $40,000 per month. It's also a very nice home. And they have luxury vehicles in the cars, one or in the driveway, one after the other. And the neighbors are going, I'm so glad you're here. We've known about this scam. Finally, someone's exposing it. There have never been any kids.
9: Well, Katie, as you pointed out that the Center Square said, even the Washington State Auditor's Office said, there's $400 million in payments for child care that can't be fully tracked. Wouldn't it occur to somebody, if you're in the business of doing human services, that when you see a number like daycare and $70,000, and you think, that's not a single-family house with 50 kids in it, so what's going on there? That the numbers alone would make you question what's going on. Is nobody minding the store in Olympia, or alternatively, are they minding the store, but they're saying, yep, we understand how this works. It's a money laundry. We're going to shovel out a lot of money. Some of it's going to go to these people, but the Democrat Party or NGOs or somebody is getting the kickback. Is nobody minding the store, or do they know exactly what they're doing? What do you suspect?
10: They know exactly what they're doing, because if you look up at the DCYF website, it'll show that these homes have been inspected by DCYF licensors or the licensees who are giving them out. So that is why I'm going to start. My next one is going to be researching the employees who are supposedly visiting the daycares, because anyone could show up saying, okay, this is not an actual legitimate daycare. Hey. There's no kids. If not anyone's here, why are we giving them $40,000 to $70,000 per month?
9: I'm talking to Katie Davis-Court, who's a Seattle-based investigative reporter. You can find her work at the Post-Millennial. But, Katie, look, I've never been feloniously inclined in my life. But if I were, I could certainly do the math and say, if I can score $70,000 a month, it might be worth, $7,000 to $10,000 in the pocket of some nice state employee to pass on the inspection of my phony daycare, wouldn't it?
10: Right? I mean, Lars, why didn't we set our own daycares up at this point? Like, are we just all dumb? We're just going to give all of our taxpayer funds away to immigrants who just got here and are living the high life while we're all struggling? And the thing is that this one neighborhood in High Point, West Seattle, it's already low-income housing, Seattle Housing Authority. So how are they already in low-income housing getting this much money a month? And they're probably already on every welfare, food stamps you can think of. And the neighbors are saying that they don't work. So they don't have jobs. They're banking in all this cash. Oh, my gosh. It's the biggest scandal. It really is.
9: And it sounds like something that Bob Ferguson, the governor, should be all over. Or if the Attorney General of Washington State is not too busy suing Donald Trump for the umpteenth time, maybe he could go out and climb all over this. And when they find out that these so-called immigrants have been breaking the law and ripping off the taxpayers, wouldn't that be a very good reason to hand them over to ICE and have them kicked right out of the country? That is Katie Davis-Court. Katie, it is always a pleasure to have you on. You can find her work at the Post-Millennial. Yeah, online, Post-Millennial. That's Andy Ngo's outfit as well. 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
2: From ABC News, I'm Dave Packer. The nor'easter slamming the East Coast has turned deadly. A 56-year-old man killed in Brooklyn, New York, when a tree fell on him while he was walking through a parking lot. States of emergency in New York and New Jersey, but this storm impacting the coast from the Carolinas to New England. People in waterfront communities cleaning up damage while officials warn that worsening conditions could still be on the way. Massachusetts fisherman Dave Marciano says folks in the fishing industry are staying home.
3: We knew this was coming. I'm sure the vast majority of the fleet is home safe. We knew this is a big blow. It's coming. And it's nothing to mess around with.
2: On Long Island, New York, Suffolk County Executive Ed Romaine.
4: Montauk is getting hit with 50-mile-an-hour winds. Our concern is that trees will topple, and with them, power lines.
2: Meanwhile, Hawaii is bracing for its second hurricane in less than 2 months. Tropical storm warnings and hurricane watches are in effect for the Big Island as it gets lashed by Hurricane Nolo. ABC's Jacqueline Lee is in Hilo.
5: We are, you know, starting to feel the wind gusts pick up. The rain has been on and off, and we are expecting more than a foot of rain and wind gusts up to 75 miles an hour. Now, Hawaii has been hit really hard over this current year. The governor saying there have been four major disasters that have generated more than $1 billion to even recover from, and now they're getting hit with yet another hurricane. Jacqueline Lee, ABC News, Hilo, Hawaii.
2: Four Americans are among the six people killed after an explosion collapsed a building in Athens. Firefighters recovered the bodies of six people reported missing after Friday's blast. The U.S. State Department blames a gas leak. And President Trump announced he's approved new fuel economy standards for cars. While the president's announcement is slim on details and the new standards are not immediately clear, the president says that they will terminate Biden-era policies for electric vehicles. 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
9: Showers continue overnight tonight with a low of 54 degrees. Showers throughout the day today as well and a high 62. Showers continue tonight into the low 50s overnight. Cloudy and warmer for tomorrow with a high 65. Partly sunny and pleasant for Wednesday. Should be warmer. Highs in the low 70s.
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8: 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Here's Joe Salzone.
12: Tough times for the city of Ithaca. Really tough times for every municipality putting together budgets for the 2027 fiscal year because nothing seems to be looking all that great. Joining us now is Dominic Recchio. He's the acting city manager for Ithaca. Dom, good morning.
13: Good morning, Joe.
12: It's especially challenging given the multi-million-dollar deficit that the city is currently looking at.
13: Yeah, I think this is really a story that's shared across

0: municipal governments, specifically, you know, to my knowledge, those in New York State. We see this at the county level here, too. What we're facing is the costs of doing business rising faster than the revenues that the city and other municipalities are able to take in. So you look at things like double-digit jumps in health insurance costs. And we are an employer who values offering health insurance to our employees. We want to give great benefits that helps us get good people. Those costs are high. They're high, and those have to be absorbed because we have to be able to do well by our people and meet our commitments. We need to pay competitive wages. Wages and fringe benefits are some of the highest costs to any municipal government, and those are cost drivers that get us there. Then layer on top of that your fuel prices with wars and inflation and just the general cost of materials, contracts, and doing business. It's the cost rise faster than the property taxes can. We don't want to over-rely on taxing property owners to make up for that difference. People want to see results for the taxes they pay. We do our best job to make that happen, but we can't raise those taxes at a level that's unsustainable for the community and contribute worse to unaffordability issues. So it's truly the story everywhere. We're just digging into getting ready to present our budget on October 7th. And there's cuts, there's revenue enhancements, there's new approaches, there's all those things have to play into it. But the city of Ithaca is not alone, and I have a lot of confidence in our team that's working on this process right now.
1: It almost sounds like there's not just one perfect storm. There are several perfect storms all happening at the same time.
0: You're right. It's a typhoon and a hurricane all at the same time. But I think we got a decent ship that can navigate it.
1: You mentioned cuts. So this the estimated budget deficit for 27 in Ithaca is somewhere between $5 and $6 million. Is there any way around cuts, or is that the reality of a very tight budget year?
0: I'm responsible for proposing a budget as city manager to Common Council. That budget, we've been thinking about the $5 to $6 million in terms of that gap between what we know our costs are and what we know our revenues would be. And so when we look at that, we asked departments to consider revenue enhancements. But yet last year, the city was relatively aggressive on revenues, and there's a lot that we've met, and there have been some challenges with that. So we can't rely on more revenues necessarily. A portion of that $5 to $6 million will be made up by some increase in property taxes. We're, you know, not going to be bringing a draft budget that comes in anything above the tax cap. So we have that constraint that's placed there. And with those, you know, lack of ability to take in a significant more amount of revenues, including that property tax piece, we are going to have to look at what cuts we might make. We ask departments all to look at 5% either reduction options or revenue enhancements. Everyone provides us those options. There are some that are really challenging to make, right? We really want to do things like avoid layoffs in the budget, but we have a significant number of programs. We have a lot of fully staffed and operating departments, so absorbing things can't always just come from cutting equipment or training. At some point, we have to go a little bit closer to the bone and look at things that are more more core to our services, which creates, you know, you see it in all the news, creates a lot of challenges.
1: Our guest is Dominic Recchio. He is Ithaca's acting city manager. Is there a difference between cuts and reductions?
0: Yes. I think that's a good question. I think that when we think of, however the language shakes out, there's a mix of types of cuts that can be made. We have, if we're looking at something that's a cut, it might be around a program that's underperforming or not in line with the current policy priorities of the city. If we're looking at a reduction, maybe it's reducing the scope of those programs. We're looking to things like vacant positions and what ones might be cut versus what ones might be, you know, held on to recruit for. We're looking at different, you know, we're looking at 3-year averages of actual spend across pretty much every line in the city's budget to look at what we might be able to right size if there's some reductions in the budget line. that might not result in reductions of effort just because we've been budgeting conservatively in a particular area. So there is a deep analysis that goes into it, so it all doesn't sort of lay at the feet of quote-unquote cuts at the end of the day.
1: Now, this is just one thing that you're focused on. Something else is the future of the now former Seneca Street parking garage. It was shut down permanently back in the spring. It's more than 50 years old. What is the plan to dismantle and eventually replace that garage?
0: Great question. Right now, we have placed scaffolding and netting around the sides of the garage to ensure pedestrian safety. That is something that we've done to mitigate the impact to pedestrians, commuters, and otherwise who use that area while the garage is closed. The next steps are the city is putting out a request for developers to submit a proposal for that site. Those proposals will fall within the guidance that Common Council has, you know, planned to put out publicly around a mixed-use development. Imagine something with housing, commercial activity, maybe some offices, perhaps parking, but that's really based on whether the developer is interested in it or not. The reason that we're doing that, this is one of the most excellently placed development sites in Ithaca, let alone downtown Ithaca. This site has a remarkable amount of traffic. It has transit access. It's right next to so many different amenities. The highest and best use for this property long-term likely isn't a municipally run parking garage. And so what this does is it allows us to look at what transformative project can we put here that increases the tax base, sort of spreading out those taxes over more commercial properties, that has an economic impact and provides some sort of support to reach our housing goals. The last piece I'll mention from where we're at right now is we have to take the garage down. We think that it is the best, safest option long-term to take the garage down and prepare the site for a developer to come in and sort of have a flat, vacant lot to build upon. So we are putting into the five-year capital plan as part of the budget, in year one, the costs for demolishing the parking garage so that it can be prepared for that developer. That's going to make sure that the city can make more money on the sale of the property, hopefully, in the future, because the developer wouldn't need to take on those demolition costs, and allows us to maybe speed up the development by getting the demolition done while we're getting those proposals in at the same time.
1: So there's both a short-term plan and a long-term planning going on now.
0: Absolutely. That's what we're focused on.
1: Last item, always positions to fill. What do you have?
0: Yeah, we are really excited to fill some of our positions in our engineering department. We have a sidewalk program manager, director of engineering, assistant civil engineer. These are the types of positions who get to work on things like the future of the Seneca Street parking garage site, or how we fix Ithaca's roads and what we do for the, you know, 90 miles of sidewalks that we have. These are exciting positions. So people with engineering backgrounds or, you know, engineering degrees who are out there listening, I highly encourage you to look at the City of Ithaca. We have a great team in engineering who's excited to fill some key open positions. And we have some really exciting things in this five-year capital plan that are going to really transform Ithaca. So I think that if somebody's looking to be a part of that, now's the time to sort of get on board and take a look at those openings.
1: Throughout this year, there have been conversations about a unified or united fire district in Dryden. Early next month, there will be a public hearing on that very topic. Dryden Town Supervisor Jason Lifer joins us. Jason, good morning.
2: Hey, good morning, Joe. Thanks for having me.
1: Thanks for being here. What's the main rationale for creating this joint fire district?
2: Well, the main rationale is to unify the business operations of the department. So the idea is to maintain the individual identities of the department. Their operational structures within the departments should remain the same. But the thing is that the budgeting where they use to purchase all the equipment, insurance, everything else, maintain the buildings, unify that so that the long-term financial planning is much easier, and we can also potentially reduce some redundancies in equipment and things, but it's for really the long-term health of this system we have, which is an all-volunteer firefighting system, which I think many, at least newer residents who come from elsewhere, may not appreciate.
3: So this wouldn't touch staff levels, and it wouldn't necessarily affect the hierarchy of these three volunteer fire companies that we're talking about. It would just make sure that services are more streamlined?
2: Yeah, well, it'll streamlined, I guess, for the, like I said, the business side of it. I mean, they all train together right now. They all obviously operate off the same regs and that the state requires, and then they do all of those. They've been doing those things together very well for years, actually. So the purchasing part is and the budgeting is a big deal, though, because it's like everything else, people, see prices going up for diesel and, I don't know, pretty much anything these days. With firefighting equipment, it's actually gone up more than many other things because of all kinds of consolidation within the industry who manufactures all types of things from their air packs to their trucks. So even with the, they've all been careful about planning for the future for years, that's not keeping up with these pressures. So this is the one way to do it. And then essentially you're replacing the town board, which was budgeting for all of these departments, with a separate board of commissioners, just like you would have for a school district, for instance, to run the school board and the school budget and all that. That's what the fire district will have, its own separate board of commissioners. They'll be their own municipal government, essentially. And people will be able to go to their meetings that they'll schedule regularly, just like we have town board meetings. There'll be elections, just like with the school board and the school budget. So there are probably more direct opportunities, actually, for people to get involved, not just as volunteers who, to make the calls, which is always important. So if someone's wondering what to do with their free time, that's a good way to do it. but it'll let people participate more in some of these like meetings and things, because right now the way the departments operate, the town contracts with them, and then each department has its own set of board of directors and manage how they run their department without input of the town board after we sign that contract. These commissioners will probably have a little bit more involvement than the town board would have, because they're all, they're all gonna, the initial group's gonna be all people who've got experience in the fire service. Now they're gonna come up for an election in a year, but in the meantime, the initial first year of this, they'll be using their expertise to help set up the inner workings of that whole commission and how they're gonna work with the departments, which, like I said, are going to remain independent, and those commissioners are going to be contracting with them, but they're going to have to be much more, I think, hands-on for certain things.
3: Our guest is Dryden Town Supervisor Jason Leifer on 607 this morning. So if this does proceed, if the town board and other, because I guess you'd also need approval from the village board of Dryden and the town board and or the village board in Freeville?
2: Yeah, so each board has to, we're actually having another joint meeting on October 1st about, it's a public hearing for the, to establish this fire district. They have to approve, we have to approve, so it's the 2-3 boards total.
3: So how soon are we talking about actually creating this district, and who would appoint the inaugural group of commissioners?
2: We're talking about setting it up this fall, depending on the public hearing on the 1st. It may occur that night. And then it would be in effect come January 1st of 2027. So assuming that, that's the way it goes, the town board is still going to pass a town budget that includes something for the

0: townwide, the current townwide fire district, and so then, and we would still contract with these departments since the start date of the district isn't until after the first of the year, but then we're going to assign the contracts to the forum district. So then they will, and then next year that those commissioners will make their own budget, and they will do that independently of what the town budget is. So the other effect of this is that the fire district, because it becomes its own entity, like a school board, it's not going to be part of your, it'll show up on your January tax bill, but it's not part of what the town is raising at that point. So it's sort of a, spinning it off in a way.
1: So it might not be until 2028 before things really pick up. 27 might be kind of a transitional year.
0: Yeah, it's definitely going to be a transitional year for the the internal, like I said, the business and admin side of things. But your day-to-day fire protection and EMS is not going to change at all. Like most, I don't think anyone will really notice because there's no intention to change any of those operations.
1: Right, it's just a kind of a behind-the-scenes.
0: Yeah, that's what it is. And in the end, it's going to allow for some better planning and better ways to actually address equipment replacements, which are, the costs are enormous now. I mean, when there used to be, I don't know, probably 8 to 10 companies that made these equipment, and now it's, I think, 4, all because of consolidation, and instead of consolidating the lower prices and be more efficient, they consolidated to be more efficient and extract more money from everybody. Like everything else, but it's really bad when it comes to fire protection because, we need this equipment to save lives. I mean, there was a bad car accident last week on 79, and, when I remember we talk about buying extrication devices for the departments, and they're like $40,000 and more. You use them a handful of times a year, but you need them when you need them. And the cost of those things is just nuts. Things like that are not going down.
1: In the news this week, perhaps you've heard about it, U.S. Preventive Services Task Force. Now, we talked about this a while ago with Tompkins County Medical Director Dr. William Klepak. There are some updates. He joins us now. Doctor, good morning.
2: Good morning, Joe. Yes, there are some updates. In the past, in our interviews, we've talked about various healthcare agencies and committees and why they matter in our everyday lives. And today, because of what Secretary Kennedy and President Trump have done in the past week, I thought I should talk about the United States Preventive Services Task Force.
1: If you can, just refresh our memories and tell us what the task force does.
2: Ah, exactly. Well, Joe, when you go to your healthcare practitioner, and you ask them how you can keep yourself healthy, how you can prevent yourself becoming ill, should I take this supplement or that medicine or have that test or whatever from the hundreds, even thousands of tests and medicines that are out there, how do they know how to give you an answer? Well, the answer is, to a large part, the United States Preventive Services Task Force. Most people have never heard of it, but it is why your doctor can advise you with confidence and why your insurance company must pay for those strategies that the task force highly recommends.
1: So they act almost as a guide rail.
2: They have in the past been a extremely scientifically based, nonpartisan, objective body of primary care practitioners. That means in internal medicine or internists, general practice, gynecology, pediatrics. They've all been right there on the front line helping people navigate their life. And they have been the people that publish the recommendations in a manner that when you go to your practitioner, they can quickly look up whether XYZ is a good idea for you.
1: We're talking with Tompkins County Medical Director Dr. William Klepek. With all of that in mind, what has changed?
2: Well, now President Trump and Secretary Kennedy have taken steps that, in my view, inject some politics into your health care. Up to now, the mission, as I mentioned, has been that the committee strictly stick to science in evaluating whether they recommend one thing or another. Now, the committee, which is 16 people, had 8 people which hadn't been renewed by Secretary Kennedy as of last late winter, spring. And just this past week, he has replaced those people who didn't get renewed with only one primary care general practitioner, and the rest are subspecialists. Now, you might say, oh, subspecialists, that's great. You know, if they specialize in cancer treatment, they must be even better. But sometimes, Joe, you know, subspecialists can be influenced by only seeing part of the picture and by their bias. And there's some other indications that they've been picked because of some political agenda. And that's really where I get concerned.
1: Secretary Kennedy has gone on the record over the years and has made a lot of statements about public health that are at minimum questionable and at maximum have been debunked by experts. The addition of these 8 members, what does that tell you about the task force going forward, and what does it mean to public health?
2: Going forward, I think the deliberations of the task force will be diverted by some ideological agendas. I think there's a risk of that. That's a waste of time and energy. The task force members are volunteer members. They aren't paid to do this work. And we may see that it further deteriorates the committee's composition, that as other task force members, their terms come to an end, we may see other political appointments being made. Then, if this kind of thing happens, your practitioner that you go into for your advice about should I take this medicine or have that test, they're going to be skeptical of what they're seeing come out of the task force. And without something to replace that, they've lost, and you've lost, a very important source of unbiased advice. And there's nothing I can think of that we want less than to have any kind of politics or ideology being injected into what advice our healthcare practitioner gives us.
1: We're talking about the U.S. Preventive Services Task Force with Tompkins County's medical director, Dr. William Klepek. Is there anything that other agencies can do to almost serve as a guide rail to the task force, which is a guide rail for everyone else?
2: Well, certainly similar to what's happened in other areas that Secretary Kennedy and President Trump have taken action, the various primary care societies will become even more important to practitioners if my prediction comes to fruition. So think of the American Academy of Family Physicians, which is the lead group of general practitioners. Similarly, the American Academy of Pediatrics for primary care pediatrics. Internal medicine, similarly, and gynecology have their specialty groups. Those are going to rise to the fore. But, you know, Joe, there is nothing like the Preventive Services Task Force, which combined all of those primary care areas into one body to look at the big picture and give us the best advice possible.
1: All right, Tompkins County Medical Director, Dr. William Klepak, as always, thank you for your insights.

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1: Who's there?
0: Where do I start? This is first time home buyers session here on Knock Knock Property Talk with Melissa and Lindsay.
1: Welcome back to Knock Knock Property Talk.
0: Right? Absolutely.
1: Hi, Melissa.
0: How you doing, Linz? So this is a big topic, and here we are in the fall of 2026, and what better time to talk about first-time home buyers and where do you start? And so if you are a first-time home buyer or know one or will be one someday, please grab a pad and take some notes.
1: Because buying your first home is exciting.
0: It is exciting, but overwhelming too, because where do you start, Linz?
1: It does take work, right? And especially in New York, where it takes at least 65 to 70 days to closing.
0: We are an attorney state. New York is an attorney state, or at least, well, it is. The whole state is an attorney state. But upstate, every area does their legal differently. But yes, 65, like 2 months, 2.5 months, possibly three. So, and getting yourself ready to go could be, what, 3 months out too? So what we want to do is get you prepared for the 2027 spring market. Now, if you're a first-time home buyer, absolutely listen. If you're a second, third, fourth-time buyer, again, grab a pad because we've got some points for you.
1: Because maybe you need a refresher. So here we have a practical 90-day roadmap for your first-time home buyers considering in Ithaca and Tompkins County and the broader Finger Lakes region.
0: Absolutely. And the thing that I think we would find, especially as agents, is buyers come and they go, I don't know where to start, right? And so we clearly, everyone has a different way of doing this, right? And every agent that you sit down with is going to have a different way of doing this. But pretty clear, you cannot start buying a home till you know what you can afford.
1: Listen, you can't go shopping without a budget. You're not going to go down, right, Fifth Avenue. You're not going to go down Rodeo Drive and be like, oh, let's just stop into this store.
0: Well, you can, right? You can, and people do window shop. That's what they call it, right? But window shopping means you have not, you don't have it. So if you're going to shop and really shop and go out, I mean, if you're going out for a wedding dress, right, you have a purpose and you better go out and you better have the money, you better know where you're going, and you better go to the stores that have your budget, right? So the same thing with real estate. And here's what, you know, all of your online portals, you can look at all these properties and you can see them. And it's wonderful to do that. And what I think a lot of times, first time home buyers, nobody sits them down and tells them what you really need to do first. And that's why it can be overwhelming and it can be confusing before you even start. So you absolutely have to start with the bank.
1: Yes, because your purchase price is important, but it's not your complete housing budget. So your monthly ownership cost may include your principal and interest on the mortgage, right? It can be property taxes. And we know that those can vary greatly between municipalities and the school districts. Your homeowner's insurance, your mortgage insurance, if it's applicable, because that depends on your mortgage product. Mm-hmm. You can do FHA or VA or conventional. And if you have an HOA or a condo fee, because we do have condos around here. And you have to take into consideration your utilities, internet access or fees, fuel, oil, any septic or water utility bills like that, snow removal, lawn care, stuff like that.
0: Now you're getting...
1: See, there's
0: hold
1: more.
0: On, people. It's right. Not that hard, but it is, right? It is.
1: There's more to
0: your
1: it.
0: Quick PITI, we call it, right? You have to know what your monthly outlay is. And here's the interesting thing about finances. Now, we've been doing this long enough that we could sit down and qualify someone and we could sit down and do that, but it's not our lane, right? And it's not our place to be. But one of the things we find is when you're renting a property, you are not within the guidelines that they qualify you. So you might be able to make the payments for your rents. And around here, rents are pretty high, right? And when they sit down, 30% of your gross income is all they will allow for your housing costs. So while you can maybe pay $2,500 a month for a rental, if you sat down, they may not qualify you that high when you buy. But the other thing we'd say to you, and we'll get into this sort of at the end, is the advantages of owning a home are the deductions that you can take on your taxes and being able to write off your property taxes and your interest. But let's just go back to this. You need to go to a bank, and typically we start you with the bank that you're banking with. That's where I go with people. Where do you go, Linz?
1: Well, if you don't know where to go, then I have a list of folks. I usually provide at least 5 or 6 names of people or lenders to buyers who come to me and say, start here and talk to these folks. commitment free, you know, no obligation, and at least learn about their programs and products that they have to see what works best for you.
0: Absolutely. And so when we come back, we'll talk about what those products are. Thank you for tuning in this Saturday morning with us.
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0: Welcome back to Knock Knock Property Talk, where we're talking about the 90-day roadmap to first-time home buying. And we left you off with talking about financing and being prepared financially before heading out to look for homes. And we were talking about how an agent can point you in the right direction of a lender.
1: Yes. So it's cart, horse, horse, cart, right? We as agents are going to say, come to us first because we can help you. We are your tour guide in the entire process. And we as agents help you get to the bank, help you get to insurance, help you get to the inspector, help you get to all the things. But again, bank first, right? So when we get you to the bank, that banker has loads of programs that we were talking about in the last segment, right? So conventional, FHA, USDA, first-time home buyer programs, VA programs. There's lots of different programs, and a good mortgage banker is going to help you understand what's the best. And in the end of the day, it looks like this. How much cash do you have saved, and what are you looking to finance? It's either high closing costs and low interest, or low closing cost and high interest is typically how it goes. And it's based on your credit score. So that's why we want you at the bank first. Linz, what do they typically ask you when you get to the bank?
0: Well, they're going to ask you for your pay stubs. They're going to ask you for your tax returns or W-2s. They're going to ask for any documentation for your down payments or any of funds or gifts, because you can receive gifts for down payments. Because we all know that that is the steepest barrier to entry into housing. They're going to ask you for any information on student loans or car loans, basically any debt to income, any debt that you have. They're going to ask for any kind of business returns if you're self-employed. If you've been renting, from what I understand, you can now apply rental payments towards qualifying.
1: Okay, absolutely. Right. The ability to pay a debt off. Absolutely.
0: Exactly. And you can ask your lender questions. So if you're a first-time home buyer, then you don't know how this all works. You can ask, you know, what your estimated payment will be at several purchase price levels, what your down payment options are, what seller concessions are, if there is the ability to get down payment assistance, what are mortgage insurance costs, what loan programs will fit your situation, what you should expect to bring to closing for closing costs. How will your taxes be estimated? How loan programs work, which different loan programs there are.
1: So as you see, there's a lot to this, right? And this is what I like about having an agent first and then the mortgage person, because we can help explain this as well. One of the big questions with first-time home buyers, which I get often, is can I buy a house if I'm not married with someone else? Right. And of course you can. Right. So, and sometimes I've even had people who one has good credit, the other one doesn't. You might buy a house together. One person qualifies, but it is two people coming in. In the end of the day, you're sitting down with this mortgage person and they're going to tell you what you can afford. And it doesn't mean that you have to buy the most expensive house. It just means that you need to know what you qualify for. And one of the big questions I think that people ask too, how many banks should I go to? And really, in the end of the day, you should go to one bank. They're going to pull your credit and they're going to qualify you for where you are. From there, once you know that you're qualified, that's when you can actually shop banks. You know what you're qualified for. And

0: And then you're just making phone calls to the other banks to say, what's your interest rate? What are your programs? Do you have closing cost assistance? And you can go from there. But you do not want two or three banks doing a hard pull on your credit, and most of them will know that, right? And again, as strong agents, we have a plethora of people that we refer you to. And there are people who are better with first-time home buyers, better with investment properties, better with lake properties, all of the things that we help you get to. And again, if you started with the bank first, you know, then they'll refer you back to an agent. So those are the two people that you need. We as agents certainly think you should come to an agent first, but you really need to get to the bank so that you know what you can do next.
1: And then the fun happens. You get to go look at properties.
0: Yes, because you can't get through the door without being qualified.
1: You can't. And that's if you have an agent. So you have to have an agent to go look at properties. You can't get through the door without an agent.
0: Yep.
1: So when we come back, we will talk about your 45 days to 0 days out on your roadmap to first-time home buying.
0: Sounds great.
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0: Welcome back to Knock Knock Property Talk, where Melissa and Lindsay are talking about first-time home buyers and your 90-day roadmap, which, you know, in the end of the day, it's a perfect world for 90 days. Does it really take 90 days? No, you can do it in less. We've had people do the whole thing in a week if they had to, right? But it's just much better to be prepared. And so that's what we wanted to do this fall as people are going into the spring of 2027. And let me just say, you know, there is still a lot of market left right now. And we in the business are talking about the shift from being a seller's market into a buyer's market. And you guys, there's a lot of properties out there that are ready for buyers to pick up. And so, you know, we're helping you plan for 2027, but really we could be doing this right now. So in the world of the confusion of being a first-time home buyer, you're picking the right team, right? And so as agents, we help you develop your team. And we are in some ways your what is it? First, your one-stop shop, right? We can help you get to the bank. We can help you get to the inspector. We can help you get all of the people that make up your team, and we will add them in. And some of them will just stay for a couple of days, and some will stay for your attorney, all of the things.
1: We're your concierge.
0: We are.
1: Think about it. Come to us first. We'll get you to everywhere you need to be.
0: All the other places. Absolutely. So we were just talking about what's fun when you go shopping. So one of the things I sit down with people, and this isn't just first time home buyers, but it's what are you looking for, right? Where and how do you use your house? And so sometimes I say, take a minute and really figure out, are you kitchen people? Are you outside people? Are you entertaining? What do you do? Where is your work? If you could sit down and figure out your criteria, what do you want in a house? And that's the best place to start, right? Three bedrooms, two baths, all those type things.
1: And you're bringing up a great point, because when you are starting your home search and you're starting this process with this 90-day roadmap, and what you're talking about is choosing the right team, you're asking some great questions. So when you sit down to interview an agent to become your home buyer concierge, basically your buyer's agent, because that's what you're looking for here, is somebody to represent you as a buyer, not the listing agent, because they're working for the seller. You want a buyer's agent, right?
0: Correct. Absolutely.
1: You want somebody who's going to understand you and ask you all the right questions and how you use the home and what you're looking for in the location and whatnot. So that's one of the things that you want to do, is when you're interviewing agents to represent you and choosing the right team, is to sit down with the buyer's agent and ask all those right questions.
0: Absolutely. And one of the things I also say to buyers is start dating in aisle 17 and 18 of the Home Depot, right? Or Lowe's. So you start to know what things cost. What does flooring cost, right? What does a new toilet cost? What does a vanity cost? Because you go into some of these houses and listen, you're never going to find the perfect house, even with all the money in the world. And so things are going to need to be changed. I don't think people know what a gallon of paint cost. And I don't know that we're teaching people how to paint. Gosh knows my mom taught me how to paint at a very young age, but you can change houses that you might not like, you know, the color scheme or the kitchen or the bathrooms. All these things can be changed to your abilities, but you do sort of, you need to know what the costs are. So it's good to understand what a lawnmower cost, right? What all these things cost that go into buying a home, which is part of your team process too. And so, you know, we go out looking and we look for your criteria, and most of the first-time home buyers are out on the portals looking for properties. And what we would say to you is we as agents have the way to help you get better criteria into the system, so that we're sending you houses that are in your price range and what you want them to be. At the same time, I think people can be too specific. And if you're too specific, you can miss things that could be a great fit for you. Again, as your concierge, we get to know who you are, and we're like, hey, we're going to see this house at 123 Main Street. I know it's not on your list, and I can't begin to tell you how many houses I've sold to people that I'm like, could we just go to this one? And they're like, oh my goodness. And you're like, yeah, because I've been watching you. I've been listening to you. I've been seeing what you want. And, you know, it's not just about location and price.
1: Yeah. And you hit the nail on the head. You've been listening to your buyer. You've been watching them. You've actually been really hearing them. And that's the key, especially all you first-time home buyers and soon-to-be buyers that are out there listening right now, is that person that you do hire, you want to make sure that they're really hearing you. because, you know, sometimes it can be a little confusing out there and you may have trouble really conveying the sense of what you want. And a very good agent will be able to read between or hear between those lines and say, I think I know what you want. And they'll take you to it. And you'll be like, this is exactly what I've been trying to convey. And so that agent that you hire, they'll get it. And then,
0: yeah, and absolutely. Any one of us too know this, and I think I'll make you laugh for here, is so what one person wants, you put two people yeah. together, right? And you're like, okay, you want this stuff and you want this stuff. And I'm listening to the two of you. And I realize, you know, in the end of the day, forgive me for being sexist, but I will, you know, women want, you know, or not just women, but there's somebody in the house that's going to want the kitchen and sort of the entertaining space, and somebody's going to want the garage and the land. And we're trying to marry literally those mm-hmm. two ideas together. And when you start to understand that too, you can help each other hear each other as you're yes. looking for your house, right? Because sometimes yeah. you're just talking and not listening.
1: And we're sometimes, like, yeah, you become that person in the middle that hears and says, okay, this is almost the compromise, and you have to stay within the budget. And so you become that person that's like, okay, let's look at this one because it is a nice marriage or mix between of what you both or sometimes three or four people want, and it fits within your budget. Mm-hmm. Sometimes you have to go outside of the area of where you're looking, or sometimes you need to make a compromise on space or one room or, you know, yep. that's what you have to do.
0: And on the flip side of this, as listing agents, I also often say the following. There is a buyer for every house, and that buyer will come up and it will work for them. So as you're looking and trying to figure out all the things that are there, it can be complex.
1: Yeah. So the 90-day roadmap. So let's go through really quickly. One, always budget first, right? 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
0: Absolutely.
1: Listen to your agent. They might be hearing you when you might not even be hearing yourself, I would say. And then lastly, I think I would say, and then I'll ask you what you might say to wrap this up, is don't be afraid to not know the answer to everything, buyers, and have a realistic budget, trust your capable team, and have fun.
0: I would agree with the have fun part, right? So you're trying to create your universe here on Earth, and so have fun with it, but be strategic, be smart, get the right team together for you to do this. And, you know, how they say, how do you eat an elephant, right? One bite at a time.
1: I've always said that.
0: Get your team together. You guys, it's a great market out there. Get out there and pick some people that you can work with. And we appreciate, as always, you guys listening to Knock Knock Property Talk with Melissa Miller-Fedrizzi
1: and Lindsay Hart.
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0: 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Your Barnes Firm Weather Watcher forecast. 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
1: Showers continue overnight tonight with a low of 54 degrees. Showers throughout the day today as well and a high 62. Showers continue tonight into the low 50s overnight. Cloudy and warmer for tomorrow with a high 65. Partly sunny and pleasant for Wednesday. Should be warmer. Highs in the low 70s.
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1: Much is said about the beauty of this area. I'm Les with New York State Park. We truly have some of the most beautiful areas in the entire country, including our magnificent gorges, and they can also be hazardous. That's why we at New York State Parks and Recreation have marked areas to maximize not only their beauty, but also safe enjoyment for everyone.
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2: Mostly cloudy and windy overnight. Could see some rain, low 50. Showers possible Sunday, highs in the mid-60s and a low around 51. Mostly cloudy Monday and Tuesday, highs in the mid to upper 60s. It'll warm up Wednesday and Thursday, sunny with highs in the low to mid-70s.
3: Four Americans among the six people killed in an explosion that collapsed a two-story building in Athens, Greece. The blast happened Friday in the tourist district of Plaka near the ancient Acropolis. The cause remains under investigation. President Trump said on Saturday morning that he rejects Iran's seven-day plan to reopen the Strait of Hormuz, though he did not go into specifics as to why he found the proposal unsatisfactory. This is ABC News.
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1: Mostly cloudy and windy overnight. Could see some rain, low 50. Showers possible Sunday, highs in the mid-60s and a low around 51. Mostly cloudy Monday and Tuesday, highs in the mid to upper 60s. It'll warm up Wednesday and Thursday, sunny with highs in the low to mid-70s.
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4: From ABC News, I'm Dave Packer. The nor'easter slamming the East Coast has turned deadly. A 56-year-old man killed in Brooklyn, New York, when a tree fell on him while he was walking through a parking lot. States of emergency in New York and New Jersey, but this storm impacting the coast from the Carolinas to New England. People in waterfront communities cleaning up damage while officials warn that worsening conditions could still be on the way. Massachusetts fisherman Dave Marciano says folks in the fishing industry are staying home.
5: We knew this was coming. I'm sure the vast majority of the fleet is home

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2: Mostly cloudy and windy overnight. Could see some rain, low 50. Showers possible Sunday, highs in the mid-60s and a low around 51. Mostly cloudy Monday and Tuesday, highs in the mid to upper 60s. It'll warm up Wednesday and Thursday, sunny with highs in the low to mid-70s.
3: Shut down out of abundance of caution. And the rest of us are just kind of hunkered down and waiting.
4: Four Americans among the six people killed after an explosion collapsed a building in Athens, Greece. It happened near the Acropolis. The U.S. State Department blames a gas leak. President Trump announced that he's approved new fuel economy standards for cars and will, quote, terminate Biden-era policies for electric vehicles. This is ABC News.
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2: Mostly cloudy and windy overnight. Could see some rain, low 50. Showers possible Sunday, highs in the mid-60s and a low around 51. Mostly cloudy Monday and Tuesday, highs in the mid to upper 60s. It'll warm up Wednesday and Thursday, sunny with highs in the low to mid-70s.
3: Four Americans among the six people killed in an explosion that collapsed a two-story building in Athens, Greece. The blast happened Friday in the tourist district of Plaka near the ancient Acropolis. The cause remains under investigation. President Trump said on Saturday morning that he rejects Iran's seven-day plan to reopen the Strait of Hormuz, though he did not go into specifics as to why he found the proposal unsatisfactory. This is ABC News.
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0: Markley, Van Camp and Robbins. 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
1: Mostly cloudy and windy overnight. Could see some rain, low 50. Showers possible Sunday, highs in the mid-60s and a low around 51. Mostly cloudy Monday and Tuesday, highs in the mid to upper 60s. It'll warm up Wednesday and Thursday, sunny with highs in the low to mid-70s.
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4: From ABC News, I'm Dave Packer. The nor'easter slamming the East Coast has turned deadly. A 56-year-old man killed in Brooklyn, New York, when a tree fell on him while he was walking through a parking lot. States of emergency in New York and New Jersey, but this storm impacting the coast from the Carolinas to New England. People in waterfront communities cleaning up damage while officials warn that worsening conditions could still be on the way. Massachusetts fisherman Dave Marciano says folks in the fishing industry are staying home.
5: We knew this was coming. I'm sure the vast majority of the fleet is home safe. We knew this is a big blow. It's coming. And it's nothing to mess around with.
4: On Long Island, New York, Suffolk County Executive Ed Romaine.
6: Montauk is getting hit with 50-mile-an-hour winds. Our concern is that trees will topple, and with them, power lines.
4: Meanwhile, Hawaii is bracing for its second hurricane in less than 2 months. Tropical storm warnings and hurricane watches are in effect for the Big Island as it gets lashed by Hurricane Nolo. ABC's Jacqueline Lee is in Hilo.
7: We are, you know, starting to feel the wind gusts pick up. The rain has been on and off, and we are expecting more than a foot of rain and wind gusts up to 75 miles an hour. Now, Hawaii has been hit really hard over this current year. The governor saying there have been four major disasters that have generated more than $1 billion to even recover from, and now they're getting hit with yet another hurricane. Jacqueline Lee, ABC News, Hilo, Hawaii.
4: Four Americans are among the six people killed after an explosion collapsed a building in Athens. Firefighters recovered the bodies of six people reported missing after Friday's blast. The U.S. State Department blames a gas leak. And President Trump announced he's approved new fuel economy standards for cars. While the president's announcement is slim on details and the

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2: Mostly cloudy and windy overnight. Could see some rain, low 50. Showers possible Sunday, highs in the mid-60s and a low around 51. Mostly cloudy Monday and Tuesday, highs in the mid to upper 60s. It'll warm up Wednesday and Thursday, sunny with highs in the low to mid-70s.
3: Cut down out of abundance of caution, and the rest of us are just kind of hunkered down and waiting.
4: Four Americans among the six people killed after an explosion collapsed a building in Athens, Greece. It happened near the Acropolis. The U.S. State Department blames a gas leak. President Trump announced that he's approved new fuel economy standards for cars and will, quote, terminate Biden-era policies for electric vehicles. This is ABC News.
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0: 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Or better yet, take it from over 120,000 wireless customers. Dial #250, say Mike Rowe, and welcome to a genuine five-star American wireless company. Pure Talk.
1: In Rome, tourists flocking to the Colosseum. It reopened Saturday following a three-day closure after the death of a maintenance worker. Katharina Gilbert from the UK says she's not concerned about getting hurt herself.
2: It's really sad if anyone dies in their line of work. Purely as a visitor, as long as I'm being safe and conscious of my surroundings, I feel personally safe.
1: That worker fell to his death while installing an illumination project on the 2,000-year-old amphitheater. A new health alert that's another option in trying to avoid the flu. Moderna's mRNA seasonal flu vaccine is now available for people 50 and older following FDA approval last month.
3: The new flu shot may expand to other age groups after more research on younger people, says Dr. Omer Awan, a physician and senior public health contributor for Forbes.
4: A large trial showed that the mRNA shot was about 27% more effective than the standard flu shot.
3: And
4: it can be tailored and matched more appropriately to the circulating flu strains that are occurring, and that can provide potentially better protection against the flu.
3: Talk with your doctor about it, says the doctor.
1: That's ABC's Chuck Sievertson. Pope Leo continuing his historic visit to France. More than 600,000 people were there for an open-air mass, the American Pope waving and welcoming the cheers from his Popemobile as he rode along France's famous Champs-Élysées. Dave Packer, ABC News.
0: Well, it's official. 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
8: Showers continue overnight tonight with a low of 54 degrees. Showers throughout the day today as well and a high 62. Showers continue tonight into the low 50s overnight. Cloudy and warmer for tomorrow with a high 65. Partly sunny and pleasant for Wednesday. Should be warmer. Highs in the low 70s.
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from the Great Lakes on the other side of Erie. I'm Ryan Riker, your host tonight on Coast to Coast AM. Big show planned for you tonight. Lon Milo Duquette on magic, the occult, and a topic I think a lot of people are interested in, Aleister Crowley. A lot of great ties to him. Is he misunderstood? Maybe is a question some people have been asking as of late. So we'll talk to Lon about that in the first half of the show. Second half, we're going to talk to Kathleen Reddy Diane, a medium, on messages from the other side and soulmates. Welcome into the show. Thank you for all the great emails. Ryan Recker at coasttocoastam.com is the email address. I do keep it up during the show, and I try to respond to messages during the break. And I got a couple of very interesting emails last night after the show, and there was one in particular that stands out

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2: Mostly cloudy and windy overnight. Could see some rain, low 50. Showers possible Sunday, highs in the mid-60s and a low around 51. Mostly cloudy Monday and Tuesday, highs in the mid to upper 60s. It'll warm up Wednesday and Thursday, sunny with highs in the low to mid-70s.
3: Americans among the six people killed in an explosion that collapsed a two-story building in Athens, Greece. The blast happened Friday in the tourist district of Plaka near the ancient Acropolis. The cause remains under investigation. President Trump said on Saturday morning that he rejects Iran's seven-day plan to reopen the Strait of Hormuz, though he did not go into specifics as to why he found the proposal unsatisfactory. This is ABC News.
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1: Mostly cloudy and windy overnight. Could see some rain, low 50. Showers possible Sunday, highs in the mid-60s and a low around 51. Mostly cloudy Monday and Tuesday, highs in the mid to upper 60s. It'll warm up Wednesday and Thursday, sunny with highs in the low to mid-70s.
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4: From ABC News, I'm Brian Clark. A nor'easter continues to impact the northeastern United States. That's also fueled big waves in coastal areas like Scituate, Massachusetts.
5: I didn't go too close because I didn't want to get knocked over by the waves or anything, but I was up there.
4: Big waves and high tide mean flooding, says ABC's Lionel Moise.
6: In Norfolk, Virginia, Elle Hodge watched from her front stoop as cars pushed water down the flooded street.
7: We get this at least, four or five times a year.
8: Yeah.
7: It's like we'll come out, it's like, oh, there it is again.
6: Farther up the coast, New York and New Jersey have declared a state of emergency as the storm and high tide combine for dangerous conditions. In Ocean City, New Jersey, the streets nearly empty. Vehicles that ventured onto the roadways using caution.
4: High winds are also a concern as the storm's blamed for one death in Brooklyn, New York. A tree fell on a New York City Housing Authority worker. It's not just the East Coast that's dealing with severe weather. Hurricane Nolo is lashing Hawaii with heavy rain. Parts of the Big Island could see more than 2 feet. Hilo resident Andrea Gill says,
9: a lot of events have been shut down out of the abundance of caution, and the rest of us are just kind of hunkered down and waiting.
4: Huge crowds continue to turn out in France. They are greeting Pope Leo, this group watching the Pope Mobile pass by en route to Lourdes, the sacred Catholic site. The Pope celebrated Mass there. He also addressed survivors of clergy abuse as he continues to draw huge crowds in the first official papal visit to France in 18 years. Police in the United Kingdom say several people were arrested on suspicion of offenses under the Explosives Act close to a major U.S. air base. It's in the southwest of England. That's been a key hub for U.S. operations against Iran. 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

0: Guilfoyle confirmed that four of the victims were American citizens. Two people in an adjacent building were injured. The U.S. State Department saying the explosion was caused by gas and Greek officials are investigating. Dave Packer, ABC News.
1: Moderna's mRNA seasonal flu vaccine is now available for people 50 and older. And Dr. Omer Awan, a physician, explains what people eligible for this vaccine and a traditional flu shot should consider.
2: Talk to your doctor about which choice is best for you, but the mRNA flu shot is only approved for those 50 years of age and older. And a large trial showed that the mRNA shot was about 27% more effective than the standard flu shot.
1: The sheriff's office in Franklin County, North Carolina, says it fired a detective after an audit found that she repeatedly misused the county's Flock camera system to track a private citizen. The sheriff says the probe into Janet Leonard's been turned over to the county prosecutor's office and that the county has suspended use of its Flock system indefinitely. I'm Brian Clark, ABC News.
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5: Rain throughout the Finger Lakes today with a high near 60 degrees. More showers tonight, overnight low 55. Showers continue tomorrow, a high in the low 60s. Tomorrow night, more showers and 55 overnight. Cloudy and warmer Tuesday, 65. Partly sunny Wednesday in the low 70s.
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1: 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We bring to you the best of high-tech developments and the best of natural therapies and put them all together for you, and we call that Intelligent Medicine. So our number is 877-726-8255. Jot that down if you have a question or comment. And let's go on this topic. And as I get older, and I'm about to celebrate another birthday soon, the question becomes, when do you take the keys away from grandpa or grandma? And that, for me, was just a hypothetical question, but as I get older, the prospect may arise where at some advanced age, judgment, reflexes will be impaired, and it'll be time to give up the option to drive. But the good news is that coming down the pike, self-driving cars, so that may extend.

my mobility and mobility of those in my generation. But an illustration of the problem happened recently in Florida when a 93-year-old woman, instead of applying the brakes, applied the accelerator, plowed into a restaurant, caused multiple injuries and a fatality. And this happens all too often. I actually witnessed this in a parking lot in Florida a few years back. We were in a restaurant, and this woman backed up and plowed into the entrance of the restaurant. And it turns out that Florida, by virtue of its higher percentage of retirees, has a higher number of fatal traffic accidents involving drivers over 65 than in any other state in the country. It turns out that adults age 65 and older make up about 23% of Florida's total population. There are millions of licensed older drivers on the road. Projections indicate that seniors could account for nearly 30% of all state drivers. And so the question arises, how do you regulate that? And that is a question. Eventually, that may become moot as self-driving cars enter the marketplace. But this may be equally applicable to doctors, because while drivers can cause havoc, cause injuries and fatalities, doctors can actually multiply the mayhem by virtue of poor decision-making that may impact their patients. And this has actually become an issue. Headline here from MedPage Today, a physician publication. Aging doctors face a patchwork of cognitive screening policies, study shows. It says that unlike pilots, judges, and air traffic controllers, yeah, you'd want some controls on those individuals. You really don't want your pilot to be past a certain age where they're unable to perform. They're frequently screened for physical and mental ability. And there's a mandatory retirement age for judges, although it doesn't apply to the Supreme Court, interestingly, and as well as air traffic controllers. But it says that physicians rely largely on self-regulation. In other words, you as a doctor are supposed to decide when you're going to hang up the spurs. Maybe you can't bring all of your faculties to the fore as you have during multi-decades of practice, and you finally say, you know, I'm going to retire from the fray. Well, it turns out that in a few instances, that's more the exception than the rule. For instance, Yale New Haven Hospital, Connecticut, implemented their own age-based cognitive screening programs. And there's a reason for that, is that the fact remains, and this has been established, in 2020, a study of 141 physicians who were over 70 suggested that 13% had cognitive deficits that were likely to impair their ability to practice medicine independently. And that is actually, there's a distinction between, look, no question, if I was told that I was required to go to medical school and go through all the rigorous exams and certifications that were required in medical school, I would say, man, I don't know. I don't know if I could hack it, memorize all that anatomy and all that biochemistry, genetics, pharmacology. I don't know if I could keep up with it. I don't know if I could pull all-nighters anymore studying. But when it comes to clinical judgment that could actually harm patients, that's another thing. What they say in a New England Journal of Medicine paper is that patient safety should be prioritized in screening programs for late career clinicians, of which there are many. About 24% of active physicians are ages 65 or older. And these physicians, and I would include myself among them, are of value because we have lots of experience and we have lots of judgment.
seasoned by

knowledge over many years and contact with thousands of patients, and that is a valuable resource. So the argument on the one hand is, we need to screen out incompetent physicians who may be suffering from dementia. Statistically, the risk of cognitive decline increases with age, and it begins to soar after the age of 70, 75, 80, certainly well into the 80s. A very high double-digit percentage of people at large, including physicians, may be suffering from cognitive deficits. But they're considering putting more rigorous screening programs into effect. And by the way, I got to say that I live in a state, one of the few states, that does not require something called CME, Continuing Medical Education. It's required in 46 states for physician license renewals. So you come up for a license and it's just like getting a driver's license. You get a vision test. Sometimes you do need a written test. Some states require, driving tests for people over a certain age. It's all over the map when it comes to state-by-state regulations. It turns out that four states, Indiana, Montana, New York, and South Dakota, were exceptions. You don't have to prove your competence. You just keep you pays your money and you get your license renewal in these states. They do require that you indicate on the click, you're supposed to check a box that if you're suffering from a physical or mental impairment, or if you've been convicted of a felony, that's a self-disclosure, and it's not an objective measure of your ability. It's a two-edged sword, because on the one hand, we need to come up with a mechanism to screen out physicians, just like drivers, who are incompetent or dangerous. But if we put in screening requirements, tests, and evaluations, it may prompt some very competent physicians who over a certain age to just bail and say, hey, it's not worth the hassle. I'm fine. My patients are happy. I'm not making more mistakes, but I just don't want to go through the rigorous testing requirements that are necessary for me to continue to have a medical license. So they say, one expert who comments on this says, if it's a physician who could have continued to practice safely but was worried about whether the testing was going to be fair, if they're retiring when they really could keep practicing, that is a bad outcome. So it's a problem in search of a solution that is a double-edged sword, because veteran doctors are fewer and further between, and they're valuable to the medical system, but there's the risk that some may get through who no longer are in command of their faculties. 877-726-8255, our number. We'll be taking some of your questions momentarily. I'm Dr. Ronald Hoffman, and this is Intelligent Medicine.

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1: 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So, all right, anabolic resistance, what it means is, well, look, for example,

at Arnold Schwarzenegger. Have you seen him lately? I mean, he's a guy who loves to work out, but I guess he's, you know, pushing 80 by now, or even maybe past that age. And I'm sure he loves to work out, and he would be desirous of looking like he did when he was in their 20s, when he was in his 20s. But this is not happening for him. And that is the result of what's called anabolic resistance. You know, you put in the effort and you eat all that protein and you take all those nutritional supplements and sometimes you take anabolic steroids, and yet your muscles don't respond to the same input. And the same thing has happened for me personally, because when I was in my 40s, I took up weightlifting aggressively. I went up 15 or 20 pounds. My strength was through the roof. And now, with the same kind of regimen, my bench press is less. My ability to do certain things is reduced. I'm happy with my body composition and my metabolism, and it's all good, but my ability to get really jacked is reduced. That's anabolic resistance. And it happens because of metabolism. It happens when you're insulin resistant and carrying extra fat, and fat infiltrates your muscles. It happens because of your digestive abilities. They decrease. Your ability to absorb massive amounts of protein is reduced. And above all, your anabolic hormones decline, especially in men, but also in women. Women also have anabolic hormones, and when they decline, your ability to put on muscle is decreased. So what do you do? What do you do to counteract it? Well, several things. You know, one is make sure that you're doing resistance exercise. We tend to emphasize aerobic exercise. You know, we're on the treadmill, the Stairmaster, and we swim and cycle and, you know, play sports. And that's aerobic. But you need to do resistance exercise with weights or with bands to increase your muscle strength and improve your muscle mass and overcome anabolic resistance. That's part of the equation. Then you need to get adequate protein. And the requirements for protein that are outlined for adults are woefully low. So we need to focus on protein in the diet and maybe add good quality protein, such as whey protein, something that I take on a daily basis, to augment our protein intake. But you really need to do both. You can't just take the protein and hope your muscles will expand. You got to do the resistance exercise simultaneously. Then there's creatine. Creatine has actually been shown to help overcome anabolic resistance. And 5 to 10 grams of creatine, usually the powder, per day is something that actually sends a signal to the muscle to build up and to reduce that resistance to the inputs that cause muscle augmentation. And then there's anabolic hormones. And for men, it's easier. They can take testosterone. Women a little more concerned about side effects of testosterone, such as you know, hair loss and perhaps undesirable things like facial hair, masculinization. But women can take some DHEA, and DHEA has anabolic effects that are kind of unisex and less likely to cause adverse side effects. So also reduce body fat. Reducing body fat improves metabolic efficiency and helps your hormones send signals to the muscle to improve their performance and efficiency. So that's anabolic resistance. A more detailed article you can find at drhoffman.com. They're archived there, and you can do a deep dive on that subject. I'm Dr. Ronald Hoffman. 877-726-8255 is our number for questions, comments, and all things relevant to intelligent medicine. We'll be right back.

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13: ABC News, I'm Brian Clark. Over 100,000 power outages from Virginia to Massachusetts. A nor'easter continues to batter the region with strong winds knocking down trees like one at Sue Mastria's home on Cape Cod.
14: I was asleep at 3 a.m. All of a sudden I heard boom, and I said, it's the tree.
13: A New York City Housing Authority worker was killed after being crushed by a falling tree in Brooklyn. Coastal flooding is also a major concern in areas, with flooding reported along beaches and in low-lying areas of New Jersey. Hawaii's dealing with severe weather as Hurricane Nolo moves closer to the Big Island, where it could bring over 2 feet of rain. Several homes have been evacuated near an airbase in southern England after several men were arrested for explosives offenses. That base is used by the U.S. Air Force. And Pope Leo continues his visit to France in the Catholic Sanctuary of Lourdes. He repeated his opposition to euthanasia. This is ABC News.
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16: Rain throughout the Finger Lakes today with a high near 60 degrees. More showers tonight, overnight low 55. Showers continue tomorrow, a high in the low 60s. Tomorrow night, more showers and 55 overnight. Cloudy and warmer Tuesday, 65. Partly sunny Wednesday in the low 70s.
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20: 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Our number is 877-726-8255. And a pop quiz here. Nearly 3 in 4 Americans are battling this health problem, according to the Centers for Disease Control. 71.5% of respondents report suffering from this symptom. So take a wild guess. What symptom are they struggling with? And that symptom, of course, if you're an astute listener to Intelligent Medicine, is fatigue. Nearly 3 in 4 Americans are battling fatigue on at least some days. They did a survey. It's based on the 2024 National Health Interview Survey of roughly 27,000 adults. It revealed that exhaustion is one of the most common health complaints nationwide. 71.5% of respondents reported feeling fatigued on at least some days. 16.6% reported frequent fatigue, defined as feeling exhausted most days or every day. And of course, fatigue can be caused by numerous issues, hormonal, heart conditions, neurological conditions can play a role. A major cause, of course, is poor sleep quality, as well as psychosocial stress, which, you know, it's kind of a chicken and egg thing. Poor sleep may exacerbate a feeling of psychological stress, may affect mood, mood affects sleep, and on it goes. The breakdown is that frequent fatigue is significantly more common among women, 20%, than men, 13%. Okay, women, on whom the burden of care falls. They've got careers, they've got families, they've got parents, they've got children to take care of, and so they're caregivers. Data also shows that here's paradoxically, all right, paradoxically, younger adults ages 18 to 34 reported the highest rates of frequent exhaustion at nearly 20%. Adults 65 and older reported the lowest rate at 13%. Yeah, older adults tired, but to a lesser extent than kids, maybe because they're more sensible about their sleep habits and maybe they're less busy and maybe they're less hooked into social media. Often younger people work at jobs where there's constant workplace connectivity. You'll get, disconcerting emails at 10 o'clock at night. There's also endless social media scrolling, which can undermine sleep quality and prevent you from disconnecting that is necessary for optimal relaxation and sleep. Okay, so younger people tend to be more into connectivity. But it's interesting that older people actually less likely, maybe they're more sensible about lifestyle. You know, I would like to suggest that that's the case. I certainly have a more balanced lifestyle than I did when I was in my 30s and 40s, when I was going at it full tilt. So this is a ubiquitous problem. And it could be the result of a specific medical problem. But consider the source of energy in the body, which can be localized within the cell. And that is the mitochondria. The mitochondria are the energy powerhouses of the cells. And moreover, they are also kind of switchboards or motherboards for cellular communication, for synthesis of hormones and compounds within the cell, and they have a lot to do with overall well-being. And so targeting the mitochondria is a sensible way of addressing fatigue. And one of the best ways, in my opinion, of addressing fatigue is with NT factor, NT Factor, a long-term sponsor here on Intelligent Medicine, targets the mitochondria as the power plants of our cells, but we know they do much more. They also regulate oxidative balance and immune function and cellular repair, and they're like little batteries within our cells. They need to maintain high voltage. Studies have shown that you can literally measure voltage changes associated with improved membrane potential that is supported by lipid replacement therapy, repairing the lipids that make up our cellular membranes, external membranes that surround our cells, but also within the mitochondria. So healthy aging doesn't begin with simply making mitochondria work harder. It begins with preserving the membranes that let them work properly. And that's exactly what NT Factor Lipids was developed to do. I don't go a day without it. I just had mine this morning in my morning smoothie. NT Factor Lipids powder comes in two convenient sizes. So for more information and to order, go to ntfactor.com. 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And I've seen it work in some of my most fatigued, exhausted, and debilitated patients. They've turned things around. All right, here's another thing you want to avoid is repetitive negative thinking. Repetitive negative thinking. Now, okay, so that is a tendency. I think there's a human bias towards pessimism, right? Because it's a basic survival mechanism, you know, being optimistic in the face of danger is foolish, right? Because danger lurks outside the cave, the wild predatory animals, the marauding tribes. So we're kind of hardwired to think about negative possibilities. But according to a study, and this is actually not a recent study, this is a study done, you know, about 8 or 10 years ago, repetitive negative thinking is associated with cognitive decline in older adults. You literally can reduce your brain's computing ability by frequent repetitive negative thinking. In this study of 491 older adults, measures of repetitive negative thinking associated with rumination was associated with a higher incidence of cognitive decline. Now, you might say, okay, well, I'm going to think positive and now I'm going to avoid cognitive decline. Well, this is an associative study. So there is a possibility of something called reverse causation. Reverse causation means that people who have the beginnings or the potential for cognitive decline, their brains aren't working as well. They feel more down, more pessimistic, and they ruminate more. And that is a result of their impending cognitive decline. So it doesn't necessarily mean that you can just simply think happy thoughts and be positive and thereby reduce your risk of dementia and Alzheimer's disease. However, it's not a bad recommendation. Think positively, because whether or not you'll eventually be destined for Alzheimer's disease or dementia, you'll enjoy your time on Earth more if you're a positive thinker. 877-726-8255, our number. 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
1: 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Dr. Ronald Hoffman here, 877-726-8255. They're trying to crack the code on longevity, but longevity studies yield mixed results when it comes to different factors that affect longevity. I mean, there's some centenarians who are on strict vegetarian diets, some are on Mediterranean diets, some, you know, eat frankfurters and hamburgers and even smoke the occasional cigarette, have strong alcoholic drinks, and yet they still live to be 110. So there's a certain amount of fatalism about what goes into the equation. You know, is it low stress? Is it exercise? Some centenarians, they haven't exercised a day in their life and don't believe in rigorous exercise. So what is the characteristic that distinguishes centenarians and what are called super centenarians? In Japan, they recruited people aged 70 to 99 and compared them to people aged 100 to 109. And then they managed to dig up an additional 10 people aged 110 and older. Okay. In Japan, which is actually a country that has the highest incidence of centenarians and super longevity, there are 150 super centenarians in the country. That's defined as people over 110. So they managed to dig up 10 of those, and they did a full workup on them and tried to find out what were their distinguishing characteristics. And here's what they found. People aged 110 or older seem to have a disproportionately high number of immune cells that fight off cancer and infections. And the specific type of immune cells in question are T cells called CD4 cytotoxic T lymphocytes, which are literally like cellular Pac-Men, which hunt down and destroy threats such as cancer and viruses. Blood samples revealed that the groups aged, their percentage of CD4 CTLs as a proportion of the total T cell count increased from 4% to nearly 10%, and then to more than 17% among the oldest people. So it's almost like a compensatory change. There is such a thing as immunosenescence, which means that as you age, your immunity declines. That's why COVID is more severe in older people, and that's why older people are more susceptible to cancer, although unfortunately that's changing. This is also in line with the experience of a detailed study of someone in Spain, Maria Brañas Morera, who was the world's oldest woman before she died in 2024. So they studied her intensively. She died at age 117 and a half. And what they discovered is that she had in her bloodstream enriched immune cells that attacked threats to the immune system and probably also killed cancer cells. She was known to have undergone many infections, but was able to defend against all of them. She was the oldest known person in Spain that had the COVID-19 virus and was asymptomatic. So she not only did she not succumb to it, it barely touched her before she finally expired at the age of 117 from natural causes. All right, so perfect segue to talk about something to support your immune system in the face of immunosenescence. What if one supplement could make your entire immune system smarter? And not just revving up your immune system, making it stronger in an aggressive way that could lead to autoimmunity, but smarter, more balanced. That's the idea behind immune intelligence, in line with intelligent medicine. And it's exactly what BWH85 beta-glucan from BWH Labs delivers. It works with your immune system, helping it recognize threats, respond effectively, and protect you the way that nature intended. BWH Lab has spent over 25 years perfecting the purest, most biologically active beta-glucan on the market, an 85% pure formula that's been tested against 200 competitors and named the most effective immune modulator in peer-reviewed research. There are more than 20,000 published studies behind this ingredient. 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
1: Yes, Dr. Hoffman. I'm 75 years old, about 5'10 and 155 pounds. No health issues particular, except that I get this burning sensation on my face, particularly above my upper lip. It lasts for 2 or 3 days, and then the skin dies in that area, and then it stops for a time, and then maybe in several weeks or a month it comes back. I don't know what it is, and I don't know what causes it, and I wonder if you could shed some light on it. Appreciate your show. Thank you very much.
0: Okay, well, you know, thanks for listening. And, yeah, this is in line with our discussion of immunity, because what you seem to be suffering from is a viral infection, which is, medical term is herpes labialis, which is herpes type 1. In contradistinction to genital herpes, it's the kind that most of us have been exposed to. Most of us harbor herpes virus in our nerves. It's a virus that remains latent in the nerves, and then under conditions of stress or immune suppression, it comes out. And typically, you know, the kind of discomfort that you're experiencing is nerve discomfort or nerve pain. And it sometimes is, you know, like a kind of a tingling sensation, not necessarily a sharp pain, although it can be very painful. It just kind of a weird sensation under the skin, and then there's an outbreak, you know, an ulceration. And it can happen in the mouth. It's an aphthous ulcer, like a little ulceration or crater within your mouth. And this is the result of a recurrence of the virus. The virus comes out of your nerve periodically, and it's a typical pattern. This can happen, you know, when you have a co-infection, you know, like cold, that's why they call it a cold sore. Another virus challenges your immune system, and it allows a different virus to come out of hiding. So what can you do about that? Well, you can strengthen your immune system. I might suggest that for you, a good thing to try would be BWH 85 beta glucan, and, you know, give it a try. Take the 500 milligram daily for a period of time and see if it reduces the frequency of your outbreaks. Also consider lysine. Lysine has some antiviral properties against herpes in particular, and it comes as 500 milligram capsules. Maybe take 2 to 4 daily as a preventive. And sharpen up your immune system by reducing your intake of alcohol, sugar, you know, things that can undermine your immune system. When you get that prodrome, that nerve thing is typically a harbinger of a potential attack. And that's an early warning that might prompt you to take a little bit of an antiviral medication. There are several. Acyclovir, Famvir, these are antiviral medications that can actually reduce the severity and intensity and duration of a herpes outbreak. So that's something that you might stockpile at home, ask for a prescription from your physician, and it's very likely that that's what you're suffering from. Very common problem, not necessarily a dangerous, debilitating problem, but certainly a nuisance kind of problem. Pretty common. 877-726-8255 is our number. I'm Dr. Ronald Hoffman, and we'll be back with more of Intelligent Medicine.

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3: Rain throughout the Finger Lakes today with a high near 60 degrees. More showers tonight, overnight low 55. Showers continue tomorrow, a high in the low 60s. Tomorrow night, more showers and 55 overnight. Cloudy and warmer Tuesday, 65. Partly sunny Wednesday in the low 70s.
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5: From ABC News, I'm Brian Clark. Over 100,000 power outages reported right now from Virginia to Massachusetts as an early season nor'easter continues to batter the East Coast. These waves crashing into the Jersey Shore, where coastal flooding's a major concern. The storm is blamed for one death, says ABC's Krista McNally in New York City.
6: In Brooklyn, a tree fell on a NYCHA employee as he was walking through a parking lot. Police say the 56-year-old had trauma throughout his body, and he was pronounced dead at Brookdale University Hospital.
7: Broke my heart.
6: There were calls for 391 downed trees in the city as of 9 in the evening on Saturday, according to the New York City Department of Parks.
5: And Hawaii's bracing for its second hurricane in less than 2 months. Rain and flooding, the major concerns on the Big Island as a result of Hurricane Nolo. Hawaii County Mayor Kimo Alameda tells ABC these major storms also bring long-lasting impacts.
8: We import a lot of things. So, you know, if a disaster hits and we lose the ability to bring in air or ocean, then we're stuck and we're, you know, 14 days away from no food or fuel.
5: President Trump has signed a disaster authorization for Hawaii. Several homes have been evacuated near an air base in southern England after several men were arrested for what British authorities called explosive offenses. That base is used by the U.S. Air Force and serves as a key hub for U.S. military operations in Iran. In Lourdes, France.
9: Frères et sœurs, pèlerins venus de France et du monde entier.
5: Pope Leo celebrating Mass at the sacred Catholic shrine. He also doubled down on his criticism of euthanasia and assisted dying as he continues the first official papal visit to France in 18 years. You're listening to ABC News.
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5: Moderna's mRNA seasonal flu shots now available for people age 50 and above. And Dr. Omer Awan explains why the mRNA shot can do more than a traditional flu vaccine.
11: It can be tailored and matched more appropriately to these circulating flu strains that are occurring, and that can provide potentially better protection against the flu.
5: So far, it's only approved for people over 50, but that could expand following additional research.

0: Welcome to Intelligent Medicine, America's foremost program on health, medicine, and nutrition, featuring the latest on both conventional and alternative therapies. 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
1: Welcome back to another hour of the weekend edition of Intelligent Medicine. I'm glad to be with you this weekend, and we got a lot to talk about this hour. Guaranteed you will learn something that's germane to your health. 877-726-8255, that's how you get through to us here on Intelligent Medicine. It could be a question, it could be a comment, it could be a medical experience, a health issue that you have encountered or that you've overcome. And so let's get right to questions.
2: Hi, Dr. Hoffman. I have a male friend who's 66 years old, and he has started to do dry fasting periodically for as much as 3 to 5 days. He thinks it's going to reset all his stem cells and reset the system. What do you think about that? I think that it might be dangerous. Thank you.
1: Okay, this is an interesting question because undeniably, there are benefits to fasting, you know, taking a break and fasting for a period of time to give your body kind of a rest and reset. And no question that, number one, you know, you can help sometimes lose some weight. There are demonstrable benefits for certain conditions. I think there have been some studies on rheumatoid arthritis looking at fasting, short periods of fasting. One way to modify that is to do intermittent fasting and to narrow your time window when you eat to, you know, just 8 hours a day. You start eating later in the morning and stop eating earlier at night to give your body a chance to have a periodic time where it's, you know, it's just not battered with the burden of digestion and assimilation of nutrients. And there are studies that show that, for example, during Ramadan, studies that purport to show health benefits to, you know, it's a whole month where it's intermittent fasting because you're not literally going days and days without food, but you can't eat until sundown, and therefore they've actually shown some

changes in certain parameters like reduced inflammatory markers in people who undertake the Ramadan fast. And so I personally have fasted for up to 11 days. Many years ago, I undertook an 11-day fast. It was very interesting because you stop thinking about food and you kind of get into a different mental state. And you see people rushing around, you know, making sure that they have something to eat. And you're kind of detached and you get a little floaty, and it's almost like a feeling of euphoria. You could begin to understand why some people develop eating disorders and starve themselves. And but during that time, I made sure to have diluted vegetable juice or broth or just plain water throughout. And that's what you call a normal fast or a wet fast. A dry fast, this is something new. You know, and I thanks for calling it to my attention, because there's this new vogue, kind of a fad for dry fasting. And it's thought to be even more rigorous than normal fasting. Proponents claim that it accelerates fat burning and cellular rejuvenation. And it's kind of a shock to the system. And typically, you know, one way people experience this routinely is during the recent holiday of Yom Kippur, which is a fast. But it's not just, it's a fast where you're not supposed to drink any water. During those hot days, I mean, when it's early in the season, you know, based on the lunar calendar, and it's a hot day and people are sweating and they're standing in the synagogue praying all day long, I worry about, you know, especially some of the older congregants, you know, maybe people with medical conditions who are simply getting dehydrated, and that is a concern. The claim is that it forces the body to burn fat cells to accelerate weight loss, but most of the immediate weight loss that you get from fasting is water weight. And yes, if you dehydrate yourself, you're going to lose more weight, but that's dangerous water weight, and it can make the body more acidotic. While you fast, there's catabolism, which means that you're breaking down some of your cellular, you know, cellular debris gets released into the bloodstream. There's protein breakdown, higher levels of urea. And if you don't take in enough water, you're not going to discharge these waste products. So, I think that dry fasting creates stress. It may raise your cortisol, which is a stress hormone. That's not necessarily good. Uric acid levels may also go up, which increases the risk of gout. You know, we know that, for example, when people diet too drastically, now with the GLP-1 drugs, it happens all the time, is people develop kidney stones. They develop gallstones. They sometimes have gouty attacks. So you've got to be careful with the rapid weight loss. And especially in a 66-year-old who, you know, they feel like, well, this is rejuvenating. 3 to 5 days, that's a little much without water. Yeah, it's an ordeal. What doesn't kill you makes you stronger. But I'm not sure if it's such a great idea. You know, maybe for psychological discipline or trying to go on a vision quest, you know, feel a little spacey, like, you know, prophets in the Old Testament, you know, would go into the wilderness and starve themselves, or monks in a medieval monastery. I'm just not sure that that's a great idea from a health standpoint. But people do stuff that is contrary to their health all the time. I mean, just think of people who run with the bulls in Pamplona. That's not necessarily healthy activity, but this is something people do. All right, folks, fish oil is something that's really important in my regimen. I've been taking fish oil for decades. And finally, I've come to the conclusion that most of the fish oils that I've previously taken have been, you know, possibly not the best choices. They're mystery sourced, overprocessed, sometimes blasted with heat, and packed with synthetic add-ins. But I discovered a fish oil that's different,
And I recently discussed it on a podcast with one of my mentors, Dr. Jeffrey Bland, who is the developer of Omega-3 Rejuvenate. He's started a company called Big Bold Health, and Omega-3 Rejuvenate uses wild Alaskan salmon and cod, sustainably caught from some of the cleanest waters on the planet, and that is processed at low temperatures to preserve what actually matters. We're talking about real omega-3s. Of course, there's EPA and DHA, but also additional ingredients like naturally occurring vitamins A and D and pro-resolving mediators, or PRMs, that help your body balance its own immune response. 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It's one of the most, I think, interesting deep dives that I've ever done on the subject of omega-3 fatty acids with the guy who's really the guru of functional medicine, Dr. Jeffrey Bland. Okay, this item, and, you know, when many of you listen to this program and you hear commercials during the program, especially if you listen live on the radio and you stream it, they're going to be commercials. But I welcome commercials during this broadcast because I get to stand up and walk around, you know, maybe do some squats or some push-ups or some deep knee bends. And just a couple of minutes of walking, according to a recent study, can improve memory and attention span. And, you know, when you're at task, you want to stay sharp, and people spend hours and hours sitting in front of screens and sometimes attending lengthy, prolonged Zoom meetings, their cognition can decline. And this is called exercise snacking. Little bursts of exercise, like once an hour, that can boost your cognition at school or at work. According to this study, what they found is that a boost of a short bout of exercise can increase levels of neurotransmitters like dopamine and noradrenaline that last for over an hour. So this is something that I think is one of the hidden benefits of those commercial interruptions. But, oh, by the way, I think in part useful information about some of our important sponsors and a great way to support the work of Intelligent Medicine as we go forward. Our sponsors help underwrite these free broadcasts. 877-726-8255 is our number, and this is Intelligent Medicine.

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7: 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Dr. Ronald Hoffman here. 877-726-8255 is our number. And this is a kind of a surprising item here. I saw the headline, and I found it kind of counterintuitive. LSD could be approved for anxiety in the U.S. in 2027. According to this story, the psychedelic drug LSD eased anxiety in a late-stage trial, paving the way for a probable approval in the United States within the next 2 years. And why I found this kind of counterintuitive is that, yes, as an adolescent and a young person of the 60s and 70s, I had some exposure to some of these ingestibles and inhalables. Yeah, I went to college during the era where the use of marijuana and psychedelics was rampant, and, you know, I had an opportunity to sample some of these things. And I can recall, you know, a couple of incidents with LSD where it was decidedly not anxiety reducing. I remember once having taken LSD and spending some time watching a sunset at the beach, and it was a beautiful experience. And then a police cruiser pulled up because a couple of us were just, you know, kind of standing there hanging around in the parking lot of the beach, and the police cruiser approached, and I got a tremendous sense of paranoia. You know, my judgment was impaired, and, you know, it was innocuous. The police cruiser just pulled up. Like, you know, I could have just said hello, but I wasn't even sure that my tongue would obey my brain in terms of being able to speak. I envisioned a scenario where I would be arrested and in jail and having to call my parents to bail me out. And it was a decidedly anxiety-producing condition. Of course, the police cruiser, you know, looked us over once or twice, gave us a quick checkout, and then pulled away. No problem. On another occasion, I had taken LSD in a forest, and we were sitting by a campfire as it was getting dark. And the campfire assumed all kinds of hallucinogenic properties, and it just seemed to engulf me. And I thought, oh my goodness, what if I burn down this entire forest and I'm responsible for a terrible act of arson? And it just got worse from there. You know, ultimately, it was a bad trip. So how can LSD ease anxiety? Well, it turns out that we're talking low-dose LSD, not high-dose LSD, you know, was once taken by people recreationally. They did a trial of people with moderate or severe anxiety who tried a range of standard therapies and failed, and they actually had improvements after an experience with LSD. What was interesting is that during this experience, they did not receive, it wasn't a guided experience, they didn't receive mental health counseling or insightful evaluation of their experience with counselors. They just took it because they didn't want us to have a placebo effect, because, you know, if you have any kind of intervention from a mental health professional, it's likely you're going to improve. Well, they just did just a comparison of LSD to placebo, and what they found is that there was a reduction in subsequent anxiety scores that was significant. That's going to pave the way to approval. They predict that LSD will receive approval, and this is for a select group of people who failed to respond to conventional treatments, but because it's going to be legal, expect that LSD may be available via doctor's prescription in the future for the treatment of anxiety, so-called off-label prescribing, something that is authorized by the FDA, can be prescribed for off-label, you know, maybe mild to moderate depression or anxiety. And coming to a pharmacy near you by next year, as soon as next year. 877-726-8255 is our number here on Intelligent Medicine.

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7: News, I'm Brian Clark. The nor'easter hammering the East Coast has swamped some coastal communities, including Stone Harbor, New Jersey, where Anne Fitzsimmons is trying to minimize the flooding in her restaurant.
8: Everyone is here, all hands on deck. We're going to get cleaned up. We've been getting rid of the water. 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
7: High tide helping exacerbate coastal flooding. The storm blamed for over 100,000 power outages from Virginia to Massachusetts, and so far one death. A New York City housing worker was struck by a falling tree in Brooklyn. In Hawaii, Hurricane Nolo dumped over a foot of rain on the Big Island. There are still worries there about potential mudslides and flooding. Pope Leo celebrated Mass in Lourdes, France.
9: Frères et sœurs.
7: At the Catholic shrine, he doubled down on his criticism of euthanasia and assisted dying. Several men were arrested in England for explosives offenses near an airbase that's used by the U.S. Air Force. This is
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11: Rain throughout the Finger Lakes today with a high near 60 degrees. More showers tonight, overnight low 55. Showers continue tomorrow, a high in the low 60s. Tomorrow night, more showers and 55 overnight. Cloudy and warmer Tuesday, 65. Partly sunny Wednesday in the low 70s.
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15: Back to Intelligent Medicine, Dr. Ronald Hoffman here, 877-726-8255. We're just talking about LSD for anxiety, so let's jump to talking about CBD and THC products. We have a caller. Let's hear it.
16: Hi, Dr. Hoffman. This is Delia. I am very concerned about the legislation that will go into effect in November, December regarding CBD and THC products. I'm a big fan of your favorite company, CD Sciences. And the only thing at 86 years old, the only product that helps me get to sleep is the CBD with 2.5 milligrams of THC and with 3 milligrams of melatonin. I don't know how they're going to stay in business once this legislation becomes effective, which will be the November, December timeframe. I understand not much progress has been made by the companies that sell these products. And so do you have any update? Writing to our congresspeople doesn't seem to work. I've written many times to them, but I'm sure they have a lot more important, in their mind, a lot more important things to do. So can you tell me what you where you think this is going? I would appreciate it very much. Thank you so much.
15: Okay, well, this is a great call, and it's also proof positive that chronically taking CBD with a little THC does not diminish one's mental faculties at the age of 85. You seem like a really astute user of natural products, and I'm glad that CV Sciences products are helping you sleep. I personally take sleep gummies from CV Sciences myself. And I have to say that, if you've noticed a curious lapse in their sponsorship here on Intelligent Medicine, it's not because they were unhappy with how we've delivered their message and promoted their products. And you've been a beneficiary of that because now you take their products and it's really changed your sleep patterns. It's because of regulatory uncertainty. And they just don't know where this is headed. And what I noticed is that at some point, they changed their advertising campaign to emphasize non-hemp-derived products. They were diversifying because this is a survival tactic for their company. They said, we don't know where this legislation is going to go. Is there going to be a total ban? Is it going to be a partial ban? There's regulatory uncertainty. We, talking to our investors and stockholders, we don't know how to go forward. And hence, we're pulling back on our advertising campaign, and we're also introducing products that are non-hemp products, natural products for mood and relaxation, anxiety, pain, etc., that don't risk regulatory overreach. Okay, so the background on this, and you seem to be really up on this. There was this thing in 2018, I believe, which was the Farm Bill, which kind of opened up the floodgate on hemp-derived products. Now, hemp, just like the marijuana plant, delivers two basic compounds. I mean, there's a whole variety of compounds that are present in cannabis, but hemp is more weighed towards CBD, cannabidiol, which is kind of a non-stoner part of the chemical profile of cannabis products, which is anti-inflammatory, mild mood effects, but not hallucinatory effects, mild relaxing effects, and helps support sleep and pain control, and even in some studies reduces the risk of seizures. There are actually some CBD products that are recommended for childhood epilepsy. So that's the CBD side. Then there's, and mixed in that is inevitably a little bit of THC. And THC is the stoner compound that is amped up in commercial pot, which has been legalized. So on the one hand, you have heavy regulations on the hemp industry. They're really concerned now with new legislation that attempts to restrict the amount of THC in these products because they feel that there's a regulatory loophole that needs to be closed, that kids might be buying these so-called hemp-derived products and getting a lot of THC, and that that's a backdoor channel to get marijuana products. Well, it's a paradoxical situation because you got legal marijuana. Yeah, it's supposed to be, for over 21s or over 18s. But on the other hand, they say that you shouldn't be able to buy hemp-derived products with a THC content above 0.4 milligrams per serving. Well, I'm holding in my hands here a CV Sciences product that's called Reserve CBD THC, and it's got more than 0.4 milligrams per serving. It's got 5 milligrams of THC per serving. So there's a little bit of a entourage effect when people take CBD with just a little bit of THC. I personally prefer to take the lower THC versions because I'm sensitive to the THC content in some of these products. But I think that that's still a modest amount of THC. So what's happening is, there's kind of all kinds of back and forth with the White House. Last year, Trump signed legislation to redefine legal hemp THC products as containing a maximum of 0.4 milligrams of total THC, which is very restrictive. And that was supposed to take effect on November 12, 2026, which is coming down the pike in a couple of months. So that restriction is going to knock out a whole category of products. Very low threshold that essentially bans most hemp THC products, including hemp-derived THC beverages, gummies, and full-spectrum CBD products that, like this lady, takes. And so she will be cut off from her supply of a product that is really beneficial for her. They then turned around and delayed it. So there's a House bill, H.R. 6500, which shifted the effective date of the hemp product ban from November 12th to December 11th. Okay, so it's kind of kicking the can down the road a little bit to grant Congress additionally another month to potentially approve a rational regulatory framework for hemp-derived products. But the time is ticking, and if Congress doesn't do anything about it, the ban will come into effect. So there are legislators who are pushing for a reasonable regulatory framework. Yeah, they don't want kids to be able to just go to health food stores or smoke shops and buy stuff over the counter that's full of THC. But paradoxically, they can do that on the open market now because marijuana is legalized in virtually all states. There's some legislators who are spearheading reforms. Representative Andy Barr, Republican from Kentucky. James Comer, also from Kentucky, circulating legislation to delay the ban and would introduce packaging requirements and age limits and testing rules so that you can make sure that the products are not too high in THC. But, you know, it's what's crazy is that the opposition to these hemp products is spearheaded by 35 state and territory attorney generals who have urged Congress not to reverse the ban because they say, quote, the prohibition has protected consumers and provided much needed regulatory clarity and preserve legitimate industrial, agricultural, and non-intoxicating hemp markets, okay? But these are the very self-same attorney generals who have allowed basically a free firing zone on smoking, highly intoxicated, state-sponsored and taxed marijuana that's legal. So it's kind of crazy. And I also think there's kind of a hidden agenda, is that the makers of strong marijuana products that now purvey their products legally in pot dispensaries are against the hemp products because they envision competition from the hemp industry. You know, they think that these products offer a light alternative to the stuff that you get in the smoke shops and the marijuana dispensaries. And so they're lobbying against rescinding this prohibition, and it's kind of a crazy situation. And my organization, the Alliance for Natural Health, is working on this initiative in cooperation with the Hemp Alliance, which is a consortium of stakeholders in the hemp industry. Did you realize that this industry supports 350,000 people nationwide? It employs that many people. It's a big industry, particularly in some of the, you know, middle of the country states like Kentucky. But the industry hangs perilously in the balance, and they just don't know how to plan ahead. It's creating a great deal of uncertainty about whether they should expand or contract, and they're not getting the proper signals from the government. Hopefully the White House will wise up and issue a directive to Congress to try and rescind the ban before that December deadline, which is looming very soon. So great call. Thanks for pointing that out. 877-726-8255 is our number, and this is Intelligent Medicine.

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3: Back to Intelligent Medicine, Dr. Ronald Hoffman here. This is something that I found interesting, and the headline got me to thinking, what are they talking about here? Scientists find a natural gut compound that helps heal the intestine. And I go, you know, what could that possibly be? So I read on, a gut compound produced from foods like pomegranates and berries may switch on a hidden repair system that protects the intestine from inflammatory bowel disease-related damage. We're talking Crohn's disease and ulcerative colitis. And I'm thinking, what compound am I familiar with that is derived from foods like pomegranates and berries? And I'm thinking, could this be about urolithin A, a product that we talk about? One of our sponsors makes MitoPure, a Timeline company. You've heard me talk about it here on Intelligent Medicine. It is something that works on the mitochondria, promoting mitophagy, which is the repair system that cleans up dysfunctional mitochondria, and it's pitched as an energy compound. But here it suggests that it may have a beneficial effect on the intestinal tract. Indeed, they were talking about urolithin A. The study is published in a very high-profile journal, Nature Communications. The researchers found that urolithin A activates a protective pathway in the intestines that may help maintain gut health. University of Louisville team found that urolithin A selectively activates a compound that is present in intestinal epithelial cells, the cells that line the intestine. When this compound is activated, it triggers a cellular defense system, which can provide a protective role under the right conditions. So, they go through all the complex chemistry involved, showing that these molecules help repair the gut lining. They reinforce the intestinal barrier, reducing leaky gut, increase the production of protective mucus, and strengthen antimicrobial defenses instead of driving additional inflammation. So, interesting study about something that we've been talking about. It's just an example of how, if you work on a fundamental cellular process like the mitochondria, there are bound to be all kinds of ramifications, not just for energy, for athletic performance, but also for cognitive performance, for the immune system, and here it appears also for supporting the treatment of inflammatory bowel disease and other gastrointestinal ailments. So, very cool study on the beneficial effects of urolithin A in the gut, the product MitoPure. All right, but some days, we talked about LSD, and we talked about THC and CBD for mood, but for more gentle mood support that is legal and not something that you need to get a prescription for, consider Protocol for Life, which offers a wide range of professional-grade products using ingredients backed by strong scientific research. They have something called KSM-65 Ashwagandha, which helps handle everyday stress so you don't feel so wound up. Also, myonostal powder is a gentle way to support a sense of calm and balance from the inside out. Also, GABA, 750 milligrams, which can help you unwind after a long day. And 5-HTP works to support healthy serotonin levels, the foundation of a good mood. 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Protocol for Life Balance is an A-rated GMP manufacturer of premium dietary supplements. All right, a lot of concern these days about microplastics and nanoplastics. There were some alarming studies that suggest that as much as a teaspoon of these damaging fragments that are microscopic, you can't see them with the naked eye, are accumulating in people's brains. They're ubiquitous in the environment. They're in our water. They're in our air. They're in the foods we eat. They're in the oceans and the lakes and polluting all our fish supply and working their way into livestock feed and into the animal products and plants that we eat. Here's a potential solution. You know, how do you get those microplastics out of the body? You know, once they're in, how do you flush them out? This popular fermented food may help flush nanoplastics from the body. It turns out that kimchi, the fermented food, contains a bacteria that may help trap nanoplastics in the gut and boost their removal from the body. Well, this is the real deal, is that it seems that a certain strain of bacteria, it's designated CBA3656, which is a name that I can barely pronounce. Let me take a crack at it. Leucanostoc mesenteroides has the ability to neutralize and engulf microplastics in the intestinal tract. They're actually working on developing probiotics, novel probiotics, to absorb and promote the excretion of microplastics, and they say that they show potential gut health benefits. So they may certainly eat kimchi. Yeah, that's going to help. Eat a high-fiber diet. That's also going to help. And consider coming down the pike specific anti-microplastic probiotics designed to bind and remove nanoplastics. All right. Well, thanks for joining us. 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Our number is 877-726-8255 if you want to chime in with a question or a comment. 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
3: Rain throughout the Finger Lakes today with a high near 60 degrees. More showers tonight, overnight low 55. Showers continue tomorrow, a high in the low 60s. Tomorrow night, more showers and 55 overnight. Cloudy and warmer Tuesday, 65. Partly sunny Wednesday in the low 70s.
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5: From ABC News, I'm Brian Clark. It's a big sporting weekend for President Trump, who attended the Texas-Tennessee college football game yesterday. Today, he'll visit the President's Cup golf tournament in Illinois. Meanwhile, his administration's touting wins after his summit with China's Xi Jinping. ABC's Stephen Portnoy has the latest from the White House.
6: The White House says each country aims to reduce tariffs on $30 billion worth of imported goods. The deal, the product of this past week's summit between President Trump and China's Xi Jinping. The White House says China will ease tariffs on American agricultural products, fish and seafood, logs and wood products, cosmetics and medical devices.
5: The nor'easter that's battering the East Coast is now blamed for one death after a New York City Housing Authority worker was struck by a falling tree. Coastal flooding is a growing concern. There's also power outages affecting over 100,000 people from Virginia to Massachusetts. Hawaii's Big Island's also dealing with severe weather. It's Hurricane Nolo bringing strong winds and heavy rain, but ABC's Jacqueline Lee in Hilo says there are additional worries.
7: We did catch up with the mayor here, and he explained they're on high alert because of new precursor activity at Kilauea's volcano. He says what they are concerned about is something called tephra, or something, as he described, as volcanic hail. He says if that erupts and gets caught up with the winds from Hurricane Nolo, that could create a slew of issues, including possibly messing with their water supply.
5: British police responding to a major incident outside an airbase used by the U.S. military.
8: Armed police are now blocking the entrance to the base as well as the surrounding village, but they do believe this incident is contained. Now, back in July, the U.K. said its armed forces were ready to protect the country after Iran's Revolutionary Guards issued a warning not to allow U.S. bombers to fly from Fairford, saying the air bases would then become legitimate targets.
5: You're listening to ABC News.
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5: One day after a huge greeting from thousands on the streets of Paris, Pope Leo continued his trip to France with a mass in the sacred city of Lourdes.
10: Frères et sœurs, pèlerins venus de France.
5: He also doubled down on his criticism of euthanasia and assisted dying. The Pope also spoke to an audience of survivors of sex abuse by members of the clergy. Russia's top diplomat dismissed calls from Germany to ease off on pressure of escalation towards NATO members. The two met on the sidelines of the UN General Assembly, and overnight, Ukrainian officials say at least two people were killed in Russian strikes. There's now another option in trying to avoid the flu. Moderna's seasonal flu shot that uses mRNA technology is now available for people aged 50.

0: and above. ABC's Chuck Sievertson has more on what it does.
1: The new flu shot may expand to other age groups after more research on younger people, says Dr. Omer Awan, a physician and senior public health contributor for Forbes.
2: A large trial showed that the mRNA shot was about 27% more effective than the standard flu shot.
1: And?

Okay, we are here, everybody. Thank you very much for tuning in to this hour of the program. I am Nick Fedoroff, talking gardening, landscaping, and I help you out with all of your indoor and outdoor living ideas. It's that time of year again. The leaves are dropping. Football is on. Your lawn is about to go to the color of that of a grocery bag. In other words, it's going to go dormant. But here's a little trick that the golf courses, and they know what they're doing, as well as the football stadiums, have known for years. You can trick your lawn into staying green all winter long, but you have to do it right now, because right through the holidays is what we're going to be talking about right now. We're going to make sure that you do this simple little seed called annual ryegrass, or seeding year long. So grab your spreader, because we're about to turn that brown yard into your own personal putting green for the holidays. Now, personal putting green, not too sure about that, because actually the lawn actually gets pretty big. But this is what you want to do. You have to understand why warm season lawns turn brown. Now, things like Bermuda grass, Zoysia, and St. Augustine grasses aren't dying in the winter. They're just taking a nap. They go dormant and brown all once the soil temperatures dip below around 55 degrees, which is actually a survival trick that's kept them alive since long before anyone was mowing a lawn in the first place. Warm season grasses, well, they stop producing chlorophyll and shift their energy right into the roots itself, into that soil. So dormancy is a defense mechanism, not damage. And it's not going to damage the grass. It's alive underneath it, even though that this is exactly where you get the brown window. And what we want to do is we want to add annual ryegrass, and it's designed to cover up all of that nastiness that is happening right there, all that brown that's happening. It's a common thing. You won't be able to make a putting green out of it, but you will have a really beautiful lawn. But you got to do this as we're talking about it. Okay, so we still have plenty of time in order for this to work. So stay tuned to what we're talking about here. Now, know what annual ryegrass is in the first place, because annual ryegrass is a Lilium. Multiforum was actually first used as a forage crop for livestock in Europe before American turf managers figured out what it could do in the 1900s. It has a rapid germination. It's perfect for overseeding, and it's been greening up football fields.

0: builds golf courses and, more importantly, people's houses every winter since. So let's go with this. Now, annual rye is a cool season grass that germinates fast, often in anywhere between 5 to 10 days. It's temporary by design, I should say. It dies out naturally when the summer heat returns. It grows on top of, not instead of, your dormant permanent lawn. So you're not going to be killing off your lawn. You're going to be enhancing it because your lawn isn't growing in the first place, right? Remember, it's still alive underneath. It's on top. It's just, you know, understanding this. Now, there is a planting window for all of this. So we have to pick that planting window properly, and we have to match it up based on what the holidays are going to do. Old timers used to say, overseed when the maple leaves turn. And that folk wisdom really kind of holds up pretty well today. And if you don't have maple trees, you could use anything else that turns color on you. Okay, it lines up almost exactly with soil temperatures as they drop. And that ryegrass needs to germinate quickly. The best results come when the soil temperatures are consistently in the 60s. If it's a little bit warmer, it's not the end of the world. So in most regions, that means probably right now until the next couple of months here, a month and a half or so. Now, planting too early lets it compete with the still active warm season grasses. But we're going to talk on how to offset that in just a minute. Now, too late, it won't become established before the frost and probably the holidays. So keep all this in mind. You need to plant this at the proper time. Now, prep your lawn before you seed. Greenkeepers in Augusta National mow their Bermuda right down tight before overseeding for the Masters broadcast backdrop. And that same low and clean principle is what gets home lawns picture perfect for the holidays too. So what you're going to do is you're going to lower the blade. In fact, what I would really suggest to do is sharpen that blade first, lower that deck, and if you have to do it 3 or 4 times to go over it, that's what you're going to do. Now, mow your existing lawn shorter than you normally would. It's dormant. Or actually, by mowing it this low, you may force it into dormancy. So you're going to make it a little bit lower, usually about half of its normal height. Now, raking or dethatching is really a good thing because it's there to expose the soil so that the seed can make good contact. Now, you can rent these kind of machines, or you can get machines, they're battery operated dethatchers. I've got one. I've had it for about 4 or 5 years. You only use it once a year. It seems to work every year for me. And there's different kind of dethatchers that work. And some of them have blades and other ones have springs. And when you go over this, you're going to create a lot of debris. And that debris needs to be raked up. So keep that in mind. You don't want to leave it there. Make a compost pile out of it. Or if you compost, you have to do that. That's the way to do it. I was gonna give you some advice that advanced people would probably want to try, but we're going to hold off on that for another day. Anyway, and then what you're going to do is you want to water the area lightly before seeding so the ground isn't bone dry. And the reason for this is because when you put the seed down, it's going to have moist soil to sit on. Otherwise, it's not. Even though you've raked it or you've removed the thatch and you could see the soil there, you're going to have it wet because maybe the water hasn't percolated all the way through that, all through the thatch. So kind of keep that in mind, right? So the thing of it is that you're going to want to seed at the right way. Oh, by the way, you know what else you can do? If you want, you can take and you can punch holes in the ground. And when you're punching holes in the ground, what you're doing is you're aerating. So kind of think, kind of keep that if you want to do that. But here's the dealio when it comes to, aerating. You want to make sure that you pull out the plug. There's machines out there, especially the rinky-dinky home machines, that will just put holes in the soil, but they don't pull a plug out. You want to make sure that you pull a plug out. If you don't pull a plug out, then what's going to happen is that it's going to go right back into the hole that you made and compact the soil. So by pulling the soil out, and use that with the compost, make it with part of the compost pile with the clippings of the dethatching. And by the way, after you dethatch, you want to mow it again. And that right there is going to help out tremendously. In fact, if you really want to do a super duper job, get some sand and throw some sand down so that it fills up those holes. You see, sand gets compacted 90% when you throw it in a hole. The compaction is there, so that hole that you created isn't going to implode. Okay, when we come back, I'm going to let you know at the right rate and the right kind of method that you need for applying the seed. We'll be back right after this.
1: Hey, neighbor, get some sod put in?
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You do know that they say seeding is a believing, right? So seed at the right rate when you're putting down annual rice seed to cover up your dormant lawn so that you're able to get a beautiful green lawn for the holidays. Now, the thing of it is that ryegrass seed is so light and fluffy compared to Bermuda seed that early 20th century farmers nicknamed it feather grain because a stiff breeze could carry a whole handful clean across a field. Now, typically, you're going to read the instructions, and I'm all for reading the instructions. And they're going to tell you anywhere between 5 to 20 pounds of seed per, 5 to 10 pounds per 1,000 square feet. I am a full believer of using 20 pounds per 1,000 square feet because if you don't get it right the first time, you're just not going to get it right. You're not going to want to have to go back and do things. So remember, 20 pounds per 1,000 square feet. And you want to make sure that you have at least 5 pounds left over for areas that you may have or would want to miss. Now, to take and broadcast the seed, or as we call it, sow the seed, you could use a broadcast or even a drop spreader, which gives you very even coverage. But here's the dealio with this. You got to make sure that you go over it in two different directions. Now, if you've watched any of my videos that I've done for different clients and different people and just places, you'll see that I actually do that to where we'll take fertilizer and we'll broadcast it in one direction. And then once the area is covered, we go back in the other direction. If we have any left, then you can go catty corner, kitty corner, diagonally, whatever you want to call it, because that right there will give you the most coverage. Okay. Otherwise, make sure that you, it's like if you're mowing and you're making a checkerboard pattern to make sure, which is going to avoid any streaks that you do. Now, it's really important that you cover the seed up after you take and you broadcast it. You don't have to, but you're going to get a lot of birds in your yard. And that's another reason why you put 20 pounds per 1,000 square feet, because the birds are going to come regardless of what you do. So take the seeds and cover the seed up with a compost. Don't use those clippings that we talked about earlier, because they're not composted down. They're actually going to take away from the seeds. That's why you've put those in the compost pile with those plugs. That's a totally different thing. It's going to take a long time for that stuff to break down. Now, typically what happens is that you're going to find people taking and they're going to be spreading it out with steer manure. Now, steer manure is okay. It just stinks horribly. Absolutely horribly. So I like to use compost, something that doesn't have any kind of animal manure inside of it. And then once you have it, either way, you have to take and you have to, you know, go back and forth and all that, then you're going to be okay with it, okay? Now, because rice seed sits so near the surface, early turf researchers found that it needed almost daily light watering to germinate, a discipline problem that's still the number one reason home overseeding attempts still fail. So water lightly once, possibly twice a day for the first couple of weeks. And you're going to see this stuff take in. It's going to start to grow. It's going to grow fast, right? Now, we're not talking deep watering like we do for our lawns all the time. This is just a top watering. That's all it is to keep that seed. Because remember, we watered it in already, all right? It's going to have to attach itself to that soil. So keep the top half inch or so moist, not soggy. And once germinated, now you can take it down to maybe 2 or 3 deeper waterings per week after that. Now, the germination rate's probably going to be much, much, much faster than you think. It could be anywhere from, 5, 6 days up to usually no more than 2 weeks. So that's something to keep around. And remember, it's all about the planting. Now, we have to talk about weeding and mowing it. Now,
sports turf managers discovered that a light starter fertilizer at seeding, followed by monthly feedings after that, keeps the ryegrass a deep television-ready green. So use only starter fertilizer when you do this. You don't want any heavy fertilizers on this, which is really one of the reasons why your football-watching lawn just looks really sharp. Apply a starter fertilizer that has a little bit higher phosphorus in it. And you could do this at planting time. You could put it down first or you could put it down second. It really doesn't matter when you do it after the seed is on. You don't have to do it. I'm telling you right now, you don't have to, but you could. And then if you're going to end up feeding it through the winter time, then only once a month. And that's basically to maintain the color, because when it comes up, it's going to pop up as like a bright, vibrant green. And then as it gets a little bit older, it's going to get a little bit less. Now, mow it at around 1.5 to 2 inches. You can even go three inches. Technically, what I do is I wait until that the seed, I'm not the seed, the germination rate of the seed gets around 4 to 6 inches before I mow it. Your first mowing is going to look horrible, absolutely horrible. It's not your fault. What'll happen is that you're going to be mowing it. Your wheels are going to be pushing it down. By the way, this is one of these things to where you can start high and then you can go mow it a couple of times. But you're going to be squishing it a lot. You have to use a rotary lawnmower. You can't use a real lawnmower on this. So when it's tall, and then, but after that, you can come in, knock it down to 2 to 2.5 inches. Wants to be a little bit on the higher side. You get it any lower than that, I don't think it looks good, but you know, you play with it how you want to do that. And then what'll end up happening is that it will actually end up dying out. After it dies out in the spring, when things get warmer, you're going to go back to your regular watering of these things. Your other turf, not your annual rye seed. So that right there is really important. I do have a warning for you though. I need you to be aware that there are unscrupulous gardeners, we'll call them, that will load their trucks up with steer manure and go knocking door to door saying that they will rye seed your lawn. And they may give you a brand name of a lawn. And when it comes to annual rye seeding, we don't talk about brand names. I mean, it's all typically Oregon rye seed, or maybe it might be seed that's grown in your backyard. But annual rye seed typically isn't going to say, Scotts or Pennington, or most importantly, Marathon. They are not doing that. All right. If they are doing anything at all, regardless, you just have to be super duper careful. Okay. So bottom line is, you got a little seed. If you have a little patience, and by the time the relatives show up for the holidays, you're going to have the greenest lawn in the block. Now get out there and get seeding, because you want to have green holidays. And this is how you overseed ryegrass. Okay. I'm Nick Federer.

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0: Rain throughout the Finger Lakes today with a high near 60 degrees. More showers tonight, overnight low 55. Showers continue tomorrow, a high in the low 60s. Tomorrow night, more showers and 55 overnight. Cloudy and warmer Tuesday, 65. Partly sunny Wednesday in the low 70s.
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5: I'm Dr. Justin Nistico. I'm one of the infectious disease physicians here at Centralis Health. Measles is a virus that has been around for a very long time. The measles virus will spread from person to person by coughing, sneezing, and so the virus itself will go up into the air and also be on the surfaces that were contacted. The biggest thing for most people to protect yourself from developing measles would be vaccination. One shot of the vaccine for MMR or measles, mumps, rubella vaccine is about 93% protective. And then if you get two shots, it's roughly 97% protective. It's extremely important in young children to get vaccinated. Measles is the most deadliest and most concerning in young children, and they are the most vulnerable population.
0: That's this week's Medical Minute, presented by Cayuga Health. 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

Okay, we're back over here. Thank you very much, ladies and gentlemen. Yeah, we're having a lot of fun here at the thingsgreen.com botanical garden. So I appreciate you joining me. One of the things that I did this year is I grew some gigantic pumpkins. Gigantic for me. They're huge. I believe when I posted the weights of these, they were like close to 50 pounds. They were monsters. It was so heavy for me to when I picked them up and I had to slip a board underneath them so that they don't start having soil contact and rotting. I did it all by myself, and I'm a weakling. Okay, so here's the story. Whether you're growing your own pumpkins or whether you're going to be going out and buying them, because really soon, if not already, you're going to find stores that are going to have pumpkins. Now, I scare very easily, so I don't do the Halloween thing, but you can do some fun stuff with pumpkins, and it's just very cathartic to do things with them, and they're really pretty too. And especially if you grew them on your own, or maybe you could do this to give away for gifts. Think about that. So the first thing that I'd like you to do is I'd like you to take and make a planter out of the pumpkin. Yeah, an actual planter. What you'll do is that you're going to take a pumpkin, and it has to be of reasonable size. It can't be really itty-bitty tiny. Well, it can be itty-bitty tiny, but what we do to it is going to determine how big it is. Now what we do is, you know how when you're going to make a jack-o'-lantern? Again, I scare very easily, so I don't make jack-o'-lanterns. So you take and you cut the top off. For a jack-o'-lantern style, you're going to take that lid now and you're going to cut just a small sliver off the bottom so that when we're done with this, you're going to lean it up against the pumpkin. It's just going to be right up against the pumpkin. So it's just a decorative piece. There's no other purpose for it. You don't even need it if you don't want to. But that's what I would do with that. Now, the next thing is really kind of interesting, because you have to decide whether you're going to do one of two different things. You can make a planter out of that pumpkin the way it is. I would like to have you take the seeds out regardless, but you don't have to. You got to remember, pumpkins don't have the best of smell. I don't know if you knew that or not, but you could pull the seeds out, wash them, and then take those and roast them, and then you're going to have pumpkin seeds to eat. All right, there's a lot of benefits to eating pumpkin seeds. Anyway, so once it's all cleaned out, you're going to make a planter out of this. You could use that as it is to where you'll take and you'll get potting soil, put the potting soil right inside the pumpkin, leave enough room to put a plant in there and have the plant just kind of ooze out of it. Now, I have found out that throughout the years, by doing this, it speeds up the process of the pumpkin rotting out on you. And I don't think you want it rotting out on you, because a rotting pumpkin really smells horrible. And the rotting process actually starts right when you cut it open. So it's not like it's waiting. It'll take around 8 to maybe 12 days on cool days to rot out on you. But if you do it when the weather is still hot, yeah, it's going to be a whole lot faster. So what I would recommend you doing instead is getting a potted plant. Don't put dirt inside of the pumpkin, because the old school of thought, we used to do this way back in the day, where you actually then could take the whole pumpkin and then you plant it and then it'll rot and eventually become compost for that. That's just a big old messy thing. I don't want you to do that, okay? I would rather have you take and get a 4-inch or maybe a 6-inch potted plant, usually, and what looks good in there, it could be mums. Chrysanthemums are going to be coming in season. They're already being delivered to stores all across the United States. And then you take it and you slip it inside
It looks good. Or you could use a Christmas cactus, or you could use any kind of plant. It really doesn't matter because it's just a planter. And you're going to, by the way, you're going to put this outside. You're going to put it at your porch. You're going to put it as an interest at the entrance, wherever you're looking at to enjoy it. Now, the thing that you have to really remember when you do something like this is that, again, it's going to rot out. So plan it accordingly, because if the truth was known, if you did it the day before that you were going to have a house party and you want a centerpiece, man, that's a great idea. You take this thing, you put it as a centerpiece. Once your guests have enjoyed it, then you could take and pull it out. In fact, you could actually take and pull out the plant and buy some basil or thyme or any kind of vegetable to put in there. And then when you're, maybe it's for a Taco Tuesday, a holiday celebration, and then people can take and they could snip right off of that pumpkin and then use that. I mean, how cool is that whole concept? It's awesome. That's what it is. So think about using a pumpkin. Make sure that you plant it accordingly. If you cut the hole too big and the plant slips through, you may want to put a brick or something that's going to hold it down. You can use soil to put inside of it so that it raises the... It actually raises the plant up. That's okay too. But the bottom line is, let your imagination run wild. And if you want the kids to decorate that pumpkin in the meantime, have them put snowflakes on it, have them do a cornucopia, or whatever the case may be, let them have at it as well. In fact, let them help you put this together. Okay, I'm Nick Fedoroff. We have more information and ideas for the beginning in season gardener. Don't go anywhere. We'll be right back.

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Okay, welcome back, everybody. Nick Fedoroff here. Thank you very much for tuning in to this hour of the program. We've been just pushing through over here, getting yourself all of your fall ideas so that they are just uber awesome for you. We talked so far about the rice seed, getting that down on your lawn. And you know what? Maybe I want to expound very quickly on what I was talking about earlier, because I don't think I covered it like I should have. And that was, it's a buyer beware market. If you have people who are driving down the neighborhood and they are saying they're going to rice seed your lawn, it doesn't mean that they're going to be doing a horrible job. That's not my implication whatsoever. They got to work. It's good. I just want you to be careful with the kind of seed that they're telling you that they're putting on. And be careful and find out, are they putting compost or are they putting steer manure? That's what I meant about that whole thing. So just kind of keep that in mind, because I just don't want you to have any bad experiences thinking that, oh, they're putting in a fescue lawn and the fescue lawn. No, they're not putting in a fescue lawn. The seed is too expensive. They're definitely not overseeding with Bermuda grass, because the Bermuda grass isn't going to grow. It's too cold. And if they're telling you that they have St. Augustine that they're planting, St. Augustine seed, they are not. There is no such thing as St. Augustine seed to be purchased and to be spread out. There was a company, Pennington Seed, many, many years ago. They tried the concept and they failed with it miserably. But I give them kudos for giving it a try. But the thing that you can do right now is, as long as you don't have freezing temperatures, which I know you don't, you can get out there and you could still do some last-minute fall planting for your garden. And there's so many things that you could plant. And get the kids involved with this. You don't have to do a lot. You know, maybe you're kind of burned out from the summer crops that you had and you just want to do something simple. There's nothing wrong with that. You could do this in containers. You could do it in the ground. You just need to do it in full sun. Because as we know, the sun is getting lower and it's going to be turning darker sooner. So full sun is really important. I mean, some places across the country, they only get literally 8 hours of sunshine. And whereas others, they'll get maybe 10 if they're lucky. So with that being said, put this to memory, because you can grow any kind of lettuce. I don't care what it is. Well, I don't care if it's a head lettuce or a leaf lettuce. I would prefer that you plant a leaf lettuce. Now, you can do this by seed, or you can do these by sets on some of these, but not all of them. For instance, beets. Beets are not something that you would buy inside of a pony pack or inside of a 4-inch container. You should just start them by seed. They're very fast to germinate. And of course, the germination process for these seeds that are smaller, beets are a little bit on the bigger side, but you could take and you can just take that TP thing that I like to do. You roll out the TP and then you put a seed right in the center of each square of TP, and then you can cover it with another thing of TP and then a little bit of soil to put it on the ground, because people are going to laugh at you because why do you have TP out there? But that holds the seed down, and then you don't have to come back and you don't have to thin it out. That's what's really cool about that. Kale is hands down one of the best plants to put out. It's leafy, just like the leaf lettuce that I told you. And the second it starts growing, you can start eating it. And now it seems to be that the curly leaf kale does really well in cold weather. I had it one time.

Oh my goodness, we were getting into, you know, probably like the 33, 34 degrees, and which is unusual for where the thingsgreen.com botanical gardens is at. And yeah, it was doing absolutely wonderful. In fact, it kind of changed color. It went from a green to a reddish in the cold. That was kind of slick to see. Now, the other thing that's up, of course, are carrots. Carrots come in a menagerie of colors, and it's really fun to have carrots that are different colors. Spinach, you want to do the Popeye thing? Then you get some spinach, another cool season type of a vegetable that is great for harvesting the second that it harvests. This one you can get by sets. Kale, you can get by sets. Carrots, no. Beets, no. Turnips, no. Can't get those either by sets. So that's the next one I was going to talk about. So the turnips, the root crops, you never want to buy them by sets. You want to make sure that you just get the seeds and plop them in the ground. Now, peas, these are really interesting. You don't get a lot of peas when you plant when in the colder weather, but you'll get some. Don't worry about that. And I would like you to use those peas, and especially the flowers, use them in any kind of flower arrangement. Yeah, something real cool. So there's a whole bunch more that we can go over. But in the meantime, I'm Nick Fedoroff, and we will return right after this.

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That's right. 1-800-405-NICK to get in and on the program. You leave a name and telephone number, and we will call you back. Let's finish up this list over here of the different plants that you could, well, you know, they could be plants, transplants, they could be seeds, they could be bedding plants, whatever the case may be. These are all for our edibles over here. Parsnips are something that grow, like to grow when the weather is cool. Onions. Now, onions are interesting because you can buy bulbs for onions. You can buy bulb for onions, and they'll come in special pack. It's the same type. I'm going to say the same type. You know, when you get your flower bulbs, like your narcissus and your tulips and your gladiolas, well, there are onions that you can grow this way as well. And I would actually wait until those come out into the marketplace and then plant those, because you may not get a hard. I mean, other than if you do like chives, you know, which is a type of an onion, or something of that nature, you can grow those. And man, I mean, I've got a chive that's probably 5-6 years old. Mrs. Things Green gets out there and she just hacks away at it, grows up and hacks away at it. But for the onions, I have one onion plant, and we only harvest the leaves off of it. And that as well is probably at least 5 or 6 years old. But regardless, onions are something that you could take and plant. Mustard greens, again, we're talking about something that is leafy that you eat. Endive, arugula, bok choy. Now, cabbage and cauliflower, it really an interesting plant because you don't typically eat the leaves. You typically eat the flower that turns into the broccoli and cauliflower. And that right there, I think, is a really neat thing. And you know what? You don't have to wait for them to get full blown. You don't have to wait at all. You could wait, until they're little itty bitty. You could snip them off, and then they will take and they will grow again. They will. It's just a different kind of growth. They'll actually kind of branch out quite a bit and become a little bit more spindly, but they're still good when they're itty-bitty tiny. Brussels sprouts, rhubarb, celery, and, of course, our favorite root crop are radishes. Ladies and gentlemen, boys and girls, thank you for tuning in to this hour of the program. I greatly appreciate you hanging out with me. And remember, whenever out in the yard and garden, green side up.

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0: 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I'm Brian Clark, ABC News.
1: Well, it's official. In a recent survey of over 120,000 wireless customers, PureTalk was the only wireless company in the country

It's never too late. Welcome to the program, everybody. I'm Nick Fedoroff. Thank you very much for tuning into this hour of the program. We have a lot ready to pack in for you, so make sure you have your pen and paper ready. This way, when you take these notes, you'll exactly know what to do, and you can stand around the water cooler and discuss it with your work partners. How does that sound? The chances of us... come on, let me start again. Gotta wake up. The chances of us having a horribly inclement weather pattern this next few months and into next year is pretty high. In fact, NOAA, now they're the ones who do the climate prediction centers, or the climate prediction. It's a center that is, they monitor weather all over the United States, plus actually it's worldwide. And they're expecting some really wet weather, more so on the West Coast, but the East Coast with all their inclement weather as well. And as far as wetness is concerned, it's not going to hit as hard, but it's going to hit. And they, you know, of course, it's always quote unquote hurricane season or tornado season, whatever. The point is that there is a very strong climatic strength that is coming. And for some areas, it is potentially historic, and it could really exceed so many different records. And that's what I want to do today, is I want to discuss with you what we should do right now to our plants, to our yard and garden, so that these things don't catch us by surprise. We don't know when the peak period is going to be. Is it going to be after the beginning of the year? Later than that? We don't know. But these are really good things that we'll talk about that just make sense, that the homeowner really needs to understand. There's a window here that I'm opening for you to make sure that you close it. That's what we want to do. I don't want you to get complacent, because as a horticulturalist and someone who's lived through some really bad weather patterns, I want you to walk through what actually happens in a landscape and the specific prioritized steps and protocols that you should take between now and the next few weeks before the weather really turns bad on us. Okay, so the first thing that we're going to want to do is we want to look at our landscape, it just in general. And the first thing would be is to understand the grade. What is the topography like? What are the hills? What are the valleys? And I'm not talking literal hills and valleys, well, unless you have hills and valleys, but I'm talking about your grade, your drainage. And you know what these are because you've seen them already. So before you touch a single plant, walk around your property, get a little sketchbook out and sketch it all out. That's what you really should do. Or see if you can't get a picture off of Google Earth or something and then print that out. And then you can mark that on a piece of paper to tell where the low areas are and the high areas are for your yard and garden. And if you need to, do a hose test and just put some water there.

if it doesn't go away within 24 hours or within any kind of irrigation cycle, especially near the foundation or patio or planting beds, that's going to be your top priority. You're going to want to make sure that you see where those divots are and where they're going to, because the last thing you want to happen is to have water go into your foundation, whether you have a slab foundation or a raised foundation, and maybe, just maybe, you have a basement. I don't have a basement. Basements are cool. But anyway, I don't want them to get filled up with water. So we have to look to see where everything is at. So mark it down on the piece of paper. Then I want you to look at your downspouts. Actually take water and put water into your downspout. If you can get up there, be careful. Have somebody help you do this. You know, safety protocol. Make sure you do that. And then I want you to take and see how far the discharge is through the pipes that are coming down through that downspout. If it's coming through and it's dumping it off within the first couple of feet, you got problems. You're going to want to extend that out 6 to 10 feet from the foundation so that it does not slope into the house. So important there. Now, speaking of your downspouts, you've got gutters. And during an atmospheric river event, your roof line turns into a waterfall. I forget exactly how much water sheathes off. Just even a half inch of water is hundreds of gallons of water off of a roof. I had a friend who actually did all the math on this one time. May he rest in peace, that he measured it, and it's a tremendous amount. So make sure that there is nothing inside of those gutters. Clean them out. You may want to do this twice, by the way, because right now we've got leaves that are falling like crazy, and more is to follow. And then so you do it right now, and then maybe before the holidays, then go ahead and do it again. It'd be a whole lot easier the second time around, but make sure that you definitely have some type of, not some, but you have clear gutters so that nothing is going to be a problem for you. Now, you need to also look at the soil, all right? So once everything has been wetted down and you see where the everything is piling up, any soil and that is going toward the foundation, you got to build it up. Bring some soil in, build it up. And typically we're talking about a 2% grade. Now, 2% grade is about 2 inches drop per every 10 feet. So that's a really a lot of a span. So typically our planter beds are anywhere between 2-3 feet, maybe up to 5 feet at the most, unless it's a front yard, backyard, going spilling out to that. But still, regardless, you got to make sure that it's higher at the foundation, and then you bring it down. Now, the other thing is this. Not a bad idea, while we're thinking about this, spend the extra bucks to actually clean away maybe 6 inches, maybe 12 inches away from the foundation. And then you could take and you could put some mastic down. Mastic is a waterproof-like material that roofers use. And then you could put a piece of mesh down, and it's roofing mesh. Sometimes it looks like fiberglass. Sometimes it actually looks like shingles from a roof. You put it against the house, and once you have it against the house, you'll put more mastic, and you're taking and you're painting it with this stuff, and that right there really makes a difference so that the water does not get into the house. I have done tons of work doing this kind of stuff, saving so much headache for our clients. And it's just a way, it's a way of weatherproofing. That's all it is. It's a way of weatherproofing. So we're going to weatherproof our foundation because we're already out there making sure that we have the slope. Let's take this extra step. All right, we'll be back right after this.

0: Hey, neighbor, get some sod put in?
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2: 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But yours looks so much greener and thicker than mine. 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
15: There's a killer on the road, and it's small enough to fit into the palm of your hand. It's Kat Walters with you, reminding you that texting and driving is never a good idea. 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And not only does it put you and your passengers in danger, but everybody on the road in our community. According to the National Safety Council, cell phone use while driving leads to 6 million accidents per year. And drivers distracted by texting are 8 times more likely to be involved in a collision. And according to DriversAlert.com, 11 teenagers die every day due to texting while driving. The solution starts with you. Don't text while driving. It can wait. Keep the roads safe. And if you must text, either pull over safely with your hazard lights on or wait until you reach your destination. 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

Okay, welcome back, everybody. I'm Nick Fedoroff, and we are taking steps to prep our yards and our houses for inclement weather. Do you know what a French drain is? They are amazing. I've installed so many of these in my lifetime, and people are just tickled pink. But some of them, as we ended up becoming more and more involved in understanding the technology of French drain, some of them we've actually put pipes in. If you have pipes inside of your French drain, you need to clean them out. So blow them out. This also goes for, you know, those downspouts that we talked about? Here at the thingsgreen.com Botanical Gardens, I have downspouts on the building over here. And they're just from the roof. But every year, the downspouts get filled with sand that comes off of the roof to the point to where it actually backs up into the roof. So I got to dismantle them, knock all the sand out of it, snake out the pipes, and then put it and flush it out and put it all back together again. Now, you're going to have to do this with the French drain as well. Now, the old-style French drains didn't have pipes in there. And a French drain is basically where you dig a big trench in a low area and or an area to where you're going to divert a bunch of water to. And then sometimes it's covered with gravel. Sometimes there's grass on top of it. It all depends on the style that you put in. And then you have this big hole, and then it's filled with gravel and sand so that it can percolate through and then take it wherever you need to take it, usually out to the front of the yard or wherever the case may be. Sometimes we'll put it into a cistern, which is nothing but a big tank. Sometimes we just, in the old school ones, we just let it fill up with water and then it drained right where it was at. But I need you to look at it, and then if you need to install one, it's probably best that you get a professional to help you out when you do that. And this is really the month that you should start doing this kind of stuff. Now, if you have a sump pump and backup power, it's really important to, and of course, this is for those of you who have basements or crawl space systems on the ground with raised foundations. And not a bad idea. Make sure that it's working. Clean the sump pump out. Be certain there's no water down there in the first place. That right there is really important. Now, stabilizing slopes. This is always a fun thing for me to talk about because people usually don't know that their slope is slipping. You have a slippery slope and you don't even know it. So stabilizing a slope, or even to know that it's slipping, it's pretty interesting. If you see a tree is going to grow up and down, a tree does not typically grow sideways on a slope. If the tree is moving sideways or down a hill, that tells you that your slope is slipping. So you need to figure out how to straighten that out. Now, bare soils are just as bad if you don't have any kind of plants on it. I mean, the damage is just absolutely horrible. So what happens is that what we have to do is to check this out. You know, a lot of times we got to call engineers out and they'll tell you how to fix these slopes. Or what you can do is that you can do erosion control very quickly on your area if you don't have that much vegetation on it. And what you'd end up doing is you want to get anything from weed fabric, or actually better still, get some jute. Jute is a canvas-like material, and it has holes in it. And what does it look like? It looks like netting. That's what it looks like. And then big squares or rectangles as it puts together, and they twine it all together. Anyway, you take it, you throw it on the hill, and then you anchor it with staples. And these staples are pieces of metal that are anywhere from 6 to 12 inches long. You got to pound them into the ground. Then in those open spots, you could plant
ground cover, and that's going to help keep the soil in place after it gets established. Or if you need to do something really quick, you throw some rice seed on there. Now, rice seed, really, really interesting, because rice seed is used for hill stabilizations when they take airplanes and they seed mountaintops. One rice seed has such an aggressive root system that it will spread out around 16 to 18 inches wide and equally as far down. Now, rice seed is only temporary. So if you were to put your ground cover in and then cover it up with rice seed, your rice seed is going to die off on you when it turns hot. But it's a great way to have that little extra insurance, if you may. Now, another thing you can do is that for any kind of beds that are exposed, add some compost, add some wood bark, some wood chips. You can do the bigger ones if you want. This is probably the highest value, lowest thing that you can do because it doesn't cost very much and it's easy. The mulch absorbs energy impact from heavy rain, it slows runoff, and it prevents soil crusting that causes water to sheet off rather than to soak in. Great idea when you're for your smaller like areas. Now, there is a way of bringing companies out to do something called hydro seeding. You take hydro seeding and you blast it on the hill, and they have what they call binders inside of what they're shooting on the. It's water, a binder, and the seeds, and it throws it on, and that binder keeps everything tied together. It'll hold along for a longer period of time. But you got to do the timing. You got to do the timing so that this stuff will come and it will take effect and root right away. All right. So if you don't have the annual rye, get some crimson clover. You can get native wild mixes. It's everything that's appropriate for your region, because we just want to get a root mass that's inside the hill, that is. Okay. Now, the other thing is that we talked about the trees and how they, you know, get staked and they start moving downwards like this. You have to stake them back up. I want you to cable your young trees. I want you to stake them. There's the 1-2-3 stake method, as well as using a tri-cable method. It's called guying your tree. Really important, because if you have a tree that's been planted for like, say, the last 2 or 3 years, it needs to be anchored. And then, of course, that tree that's on the hillside that's kind of wonky, that's got to be anchored too. Not a bad idea to actually take and move the tree back and forth. And when you move the tree back and forth, if the ground is moving, chances are you got a really weak tree going on, because not only do you have a problem with the roots not being well rooted, but inclement weather always brings wind. So we're going to prune. We not only prune for aesthetics, but we prune for wind and rain. So if you're going to have inclement weather, be prepared. Okay, I'm Nick Fedoroff. More information and ideas for the beginning and seasoned gardener when we return.

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2: Rain throughout the Finger Lakes today with a high near 60 degrees. More showers tonight, overnight low 55. Showers continue tomorrow, a high in the low 60s. Tomorrow night, more showers and 55 overnight. Cloudy and warmer Tuesday, 65. Partly sunny Wednesday in the low 70s.
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3: President Trump's heading to the President's Cup golf tournament in Illinois today. The White House says he delivered several wins for the U.S. in last week's summit with Xi Jinping of China, including an agreement to ease tariffs on some American agricultural goods. There's no indication the president persuaded Xi to stop buying Iranian oil.
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Hey, that's me, everybody, and welcome back to the program. You know what I don't understand for fall time? People make scarecrows for Thanksgiving and for fall. It doesn't make any sense to me because you don't need them at that time. You just, why? Why? Okay, so here's the story on scarecrows. They were actually invented thousands of years ago, kind of. You see, the beginning scarecrows were actually children. And farmers would take and they would hire kids during the summertime when the crops are growing and they're more susceptible for birds to come in. So they would take the kids and they would put them in the fields, and when they would see a scarecrow, they would run and chase them away. And then they said, you know what? This chasing thing isn't doing any good. Let's have them throw rocks. Well, the kids are there and they're playing, they're goofing around and stuff like that. And the rock idea works, but they found out that if you hid the kid and put him behind a big rock, they can kind of camp out right there and see what's going on, pick their heads up, and then chuck the rocks. Well, through the progression of all, then what ended up happening is that the parents and more so the teachers were getting upset because the children were missing school because they were human scarecrows. And that's what gave birth to the real scarecrow. And a scarecrow can look any way that you want it to. There is no real scarecrow, you know, how it's supposed to look. You know, probably the typical one is the one we see on the Wizard of Oz, right? You see a scarecrow, Wizard of Oz, you think that's the way it's supposed to look. And it could. That's fine. But making one of these things, regardless, it's actually pretty simple. And it could be a lot of fun. Now, today, we probably have a harder time finding some hay. You probably don't live in an area that, if you have hay, you get old clothes, you stuff some hay in there, you get a broom and a stick, and you take it and you skewer it and you put it in the and you would put it in the yard, or you would put it in the thing. But for what we're doing, it's just decoration, right? So here's something that you could do, and you can keep it all year round. And it makes a lot of sense to do this, and it has real value to it. Now, one of the reasons why you would take and you would put it on a stick and let the legs and arms dangle is because it looks like it's moving when the wind blows. That's a good thing. You want that kind of movement to happen. Keep the head still. Because if you made it stiff, which, by the way, the original ones were, the birds got used to it and they still came around and they sat on top of the scarecrows. So here you're going to take and you're going to use the scarecrow for you want them to move. So you leave the arms and you leave the legs so that they can move. Now, how would you like to have some kind of sound inside of that thing? And I'm not talking a speaker system or anything like that. The scarecrows that I have made in the past, I take and I stuff with plastic drinking bottles. You take the little ones, the big ones, it really doesn't matter. Actually, it does. Get the little ones. They're actually a lot easier because it's a thinner material. It's a thinner plastic material. And you have to have the lids for them. So you take and you put the lids on, and then you stuff the legs, the body, the chest, the stomach, the arms, tie them off at the end so the things don't slip out, make it look like it's a decent scarecrow, put some gloves on it, put some shoes on it. The head, you could, you know, take a burlap sack or something and put a head and put a hat on it, tie it down with some ties or some string or some wire. It doesn't matter. But when you take and you put these bottles inside, an amazing thing happens as it's sitting out in your garden.
because the sun is pounding down on it, the bottles contract. And what's the opposite of contract? What do they call it? Well, contract is this way and expand. They expand, that's right. They expand and contract. And you're going to hear little crackling sounds. You know, like when you take the bottle and you just kind of, just a little bit, little pop here and there. These things are going to be talking to you. There's going to be snap, crackling, and popping on these things. And that right there is another sensory tool that the birds are going to go, uh-oh, this guy is real. He's got gas. I don't want him. I don't want to be hanging around this guy. He's going to explode right now. And it's just the bottles that are expanding and contracting back and forth like this. It's really a cool process. Now, of course, for our purposes here, what we're doing is just using them for decoration purposes. All right, you're going to put it on the front porch. You're going to put them someplace where people could see, put them in the planter beds. It's a cute, cute thing for decorating. I love the thing. You know, I have a daughter-in-law. She takes and she decorates her whole house, not just the inside. She decorates everything. She puts fall flowers out and flowers, and she puts the pumpkins, and she does the everything. It's really neat. So you could do the same exact thing. And remember, let your imagination run wild. That's the best part about this whole concept. Let the kids get involved as well. All right, I'll be back right after this.

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I think I just got my hair pulled. I don't even know that, huh? Because I wasn't here. Just goofing around in my office. That's what I was doing. Oh, okay. What are we going to do here now? We're going to talk about, since we're talking about decorating things, you want a really inexpensive, cheap thing to do because, you know, fall decorating is, yeah, it's kind of important. It really is. It gives your yard a different look. I mean, you could have that, and it's a rustic look. It's a very farmish kind of look. I actually dig on that. My whole backyard, it is farm style. Miniature tractors back there, working tractors, not the kind that are little toys. I got miniature I got farm implements in the back. I've got antique shovels. I got things that I probably should not have ever put inside or put outside because the weather got to it. But I dig on that. I really do. I like when things get rusty. I like things when they have that character to it. Is there a lifespan? I mean, are my kids going to be able to enjoy that kind of stuff? Probably not. You know, who knows? You know, the wood's going to eventually all rot out. The metal's going to be, you know, rotted out as well. Who knows? But anyway, one of the things that I like to do is I like to repurpose and use pallets to make little signs out of. And you could do something real simple by just making a welcome sign out of one of the staves that would be one of the pieces of wood from a pallet. So you get your hands on pallets, and what's really interesting is I actually have seen nurseries, they're starting to sell pallets. Yeah, you can get them for, you know, like 10, 15 bucks, whatever it is. But anyway, get your hand on a pallet. They're really easy to come by. But what's not easy is taking the nails out of a pallet. The nails inside of a pallet typically are like these, they're almost like screws. They could be twisted. They're like square and they're twisted. That's how some of the pallets, not all the pallets, are made. Some of them have just straight little nails on them, but you got to be careful not to ruin the pallet. You got to be careful to take and take the nails out as carefully as possible. You can cut them out with a Sawzall underneath. You could take and use any kind of saw, really, I guess, to cut them open. If you take and you pound them out, you run the risk of breaking it. But if you're ginger about it, and I'm not talking redheaded, you could take and you could carefully bust it out. Then you could see the nail, pound the nail because it'll come out, and then take it out. So be as careful as possible. I actually have a pallet puller that I use. And because I do a lot of pallets, it's a big old honking device that you take and I just grab and I'm able to pull them out and the staves come out perfect every time. So anyway, you take the stave and then you could take and you could paint it and you could stencil on welcome or put your address or put some type of verbiage on there and make them for your front door. Make them, put them in your yard and garden. You know, we're not talking about putting signs all over the place, but you do put up two or three signs and, you know, put one up so that, and maybe instead of putting a wreath on the house, you could take and you could put one of these on the house instead. And it just says welcome on it. Or you can take three or four of them and then chain them together and have them say something. So there's a lot of things that you can do with it. And if you want to add extra character to it, you get yourself a propane tank and just a little small hand one, you know, most propane with the fire that comes out of it. And then you

could burn and weather. It actually looks like it's weathered. You could burn the edges and you could burn the sides and make it look like it's even that much more rugged. So using those kind of materials along with that scarecrow and or not a bad idea. Why don't you get yourself a bale of hay? Yeah, that's not a bad idea. Get a bale of hay. In fact, you can actually do this. You can get a bale of hay, stick it in a wheelbarrow, and then throw some, pumpkins around it, some gourds. You could put your, you can make it look like your, your scarecrow is sitting right by it or holding the wheelbarrow. It's just having a lot of fun with the decorations. And it's super easy and super cheap. We'll be back right after this. Don't go anywhere.

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5: All right, let's do it over here. 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How you doing?
6: Hi, I'm great. How are you?
5: 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What's on your gardening mind?
6: Okay, I have critters just destroying my tomatoes. I have black bugs running around, and I got the books out and looked, and it's like I determined that they were stink bugs. And I was picking them off and squishing them. But now I'm getting, like, I don't want to exaggerate, but hundreds of little orange critters, smaller than the black or brown stink bugs, but they're just all over the tomatoes, and they suck out the juice, and the tomatoes are worthless. I mean, it's just useless. And just this morning, I found them on my goji berries. So I didn't want to use harsh chemicals. I wanted to be organic, but I've given that up. tell me what to spray.
5: Oh, that's too funny. I tell you what, you know what? You don't have to give up as far as the organic is concerned, because what I'm going to do is I'm going to recommend something for you that is organic. And it's has the silliest name that you're ever going to imagine, but it is a all-purpose kind of contact spray for these things. And it's called Captain Jack's Dead Bug Brew.
6: Captain Jack, Dead
5: Bug Brew.
6: Now,
5: if you go to any nursery and you ask for it or look around for it, it's it has a very distinctive looking container that it comes in. You remember that guy that was on that movie Bernie's, the dead guy on Bernie's?
6: No, but
5: of their vacation with Bernie's. Anyway, it's got a guy. He's wearing a Panama hat and he's got a mustache and it's kind of a cartoon character on the front of the container. And it's
6: okay.
5: and it's anything but a not. I mean, it's a serious thing that they have. But the best part is that it is a organic material that will work.
6: Well, I prefer that. Yes.
5: Yeah, which will work on a menagerie of different insects. So I would stick with that. Give that a whirl and see what happens, okay?
6: I'll go out this afternoon and look for it. Thank you so much.
5: Oh, you're very welcome. You take care of yourself, and thank you for calling. Bye-bye.
6: Thank you. Bye-bye.
5: All right. There we go. A happy camper. That's what I'm talking about over here. You see, there are differences. There are things that we can do to offset these things, and we don't have to use nasty chemicals in every situation. But there are times when we do, and that's a process that we call Integrated Pest Management, IPM. And under IPM, it allows us to do things as naturally and biologically and as non-chemically as possible. And when you have that combination, you are really gardening the best way. So you do it that way before you bring on any harsh chemicals. And oddly enough, you're going to find that same information from the you're going to find that same information from the chemical companies as well. That's what they'll end up doing. All right, I'm Nick Fedoroff. Nick Fedoroff on gardening. Call me 24 hours a day, 7 days a week. Veta, you did a great job. Thank you very much, especially in that state of panic. All right, ladies and gentlemen, until next time, green side up.
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8: 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Taganic Falls sports a 215-foot drop, or 33 feet taller than Niagara Falls, making it one of the largest drops east of the Rocky Mountains. 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

0: Showers tonight, overnight low 55. Showers continue tomorrow, a high in the low 60s. Tomorrow night, more showers and 55 overnight. Cloudy and warmer Tuesday, 65. Partly sunny Wednesday in the low 70s.
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2: This is Lee Habib, and this is Our American Stories, the show where America is the star and the American people, coming to you from the city where the West begins, Fort Worth, Texas. Herman Melville's life reads just like his books, full of adventure, color, and penetrating genius. William Faulkner confessed he wished he'd written Melville's Moby Dick. But the high esteem he commands today is far from the reality he experienced during his lifetime. Today we're going to go on an adventure with a man who is now considered America's Shakespeare. Let's take a listen.
3: On June 23rd, 1842, an American whaling ship dropped anchor 2,300 miles southeast of Hawaii in the Marquesas Islands in French Polynesia. Two of its young sailors, sick of conditions on board, quietly jumped ship and melted into the forest. Without maps or compass, Herman Melville and his friend Toby Green fought their way through the jungle, uncertain of their destination. Here's Melville from his first book, Typee.
4: On we toiled, the perspiration starting from our bodies in floods, our limbs torn and lacerated with the splintered fragments of the broken canes, until we had proceeded perhaps as far as the middle of the break. I sunk down for a moment with a sort of dogged apathy, from which I was aroused by Toby, who had devised a plan to free us from the net in which we had become entangled.
3: Melville and Toby had in fact fallen into the hands of the Typee natives. The Typees placed the young Americans under house arrest. But not long after, Toby escaped alone, while Melville found his freedom 4 months later. Melville's experiences in the Marquesas marked him for the rest of his life as a man who had lived among the cannibals. They also provided material for his first book, Typee, published in 1846. Melville was rescued by an Australian whaling ship in desperate need of men, and he signed on as a seaman. Here's literary critic Alfred Kazin and Melville scholar Howard Vincent.
5: He had very little formal schooling. None of the great American writers did, except those who went to Harvard, like Emerson and Thoreau. He either went to Harvard or he went to the whaling fleet.
6: He says, "A whaleship was my Yale College and my Harvard." Now that is a great tribute to experience. The necessity of tough, rough, hard experience.
3: Soon after landing in Hawaii, he earned his keep, working odd jobs as a dry goods salesman and a pin setter at a bowling alley. In August 1842, in hopes of working his way home, Melville enlisted in the U.S. Navy as an ordinary seaman. These 14 months on board would become the basis for his fifth book, White Jacket, published in 1850. Melville was 25 and had been gone from home for almost 4 years. He returned to New York and to his distinguished family. As one historian put it, young Herman's world was one of servants and dancing schools. His grandfathers had been heroes in the Revolutionary War, one a participant in the Boston Tea Party. Born on August 1st, 1819 in New York City, he was the third born of 8 siblings. Herman's father put very little stock in his young son, writing this when his boy was just 7 years old. "He is very backward in speech and somewhat slow in comprehension, but you will find him, as far as he understands men and things, both solid and profound." Herman's father died when he was 12. Herman quit school, but his education never ceased. He devoured every book he could get his hands on. He took a job in his uncle's bank and his brother's store before he finally went to sea as an apprentice sailor. This was the beginning of many voyages that would lead to the adventures that would mark his literary masterpieces. By the age of 25, Herman Melville had experienced more of the world than most men.

0: would in a lifetime. It was 1844, and Melville returned home with sailor's wages and exotic tales of life in the South Seas. Encouraged by his family and friends, he began to put his adventures to paper. His first book, based on his 4 months as captive among the cannibals in the Marquesas, was loved by Harper Brothers of New York, but they finally rejected it, saying it was too exciting and impossible to be true, and therefore, without real value. Shortly after, a British and then another New York publisher bought the rights to Typee, a peep at Polynesian life. Here's literary critic A. Robert Lee.
1: It was greeted, particularly in England and France, as one of the great, ingenuous American works. Here at last was the young American Adam, casting free of home, mother, father, the great American family, apple pie, and he'd gone off into that terrible place, the whaling fisheries.
0: Typee was a great success. Reviewers, however, had trouble believing Melville's tale of life among the sensual cannibals until, quite by surprise, his long-lost mate, Toby, turned up in Buffalo, New York and confirmed the story.
1: And there was another of these American wanderers. Just as Twain would take that arterial Mississippi River and go down it, wandering. Just as Poe would wander inside the chambers of his mind. Just as Whitman would talk of the open road. This notion that Americans are on the move, the westering, futuristic impulse. Tremendous stuff to those of my ancestors who read it in Victorian England, sitting at home reading Trollope, Browning, Tennyson, listening to the family performances, Sunday church.
0: Here's Paul Metcalf, Herman Melville's great-grandson.
2: Each book represents a different aspect of his intelligence, of his emotion, of his energy, of his concerns. When you read the books chronologically, it's like reading his autobiography.
0: Then, Herman Melville met fellow American novelist Nathaniel Hawthorne. This encounter would affect Melville profoundly, and in turn, the book that he was struggling to write, first named The Whale, and later known as Moby Dick.
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0: And we continue with Our American Stories and the story of America's Shakespeare, Herman Melville. Let's pick up where we last left off.
1: Melville saw in Hawthorne the writer he aspired to be and eventually dedicated the finished novel to his friend. Here's Hawthorne biographer James Mello.
2: Somebody like Hawthorne could be an encouragement just by the fact that he had managed to do this great book, The Scarlet Letter, and working on themes about the dark side of human nature. And I think that encouraged Melville to sort of rethink the book about the whale that he had already started doing and decide that he could make something greater out of it.
1: Here's Melville historian Jay Lita.
3: He wanted to write like Hawthorne. And so some of that admiration is really the admiration of a disciple, I think.
1: Whereas Hawthorne took the general and made them particular, Melville tended to take real events and made them symbolic and suggestive. Here's poet and novelist Robert Warren.
4: He wrote Hawthorne saying, "You dare to say the unsayable. You recognize the evil in the universe." And he, totally unlike, say, Emerson, who called all evil, all sin, merely the mumps and measles of the universe to be soon outgrown. That was not Melville. It'll never be outgrown. It's an unending battle against the white whale.
1: In the fall of 1850, with an advance from his publishers, Melville bought a 160-acre farm in Pittsfield, Massachusetts. He named it Arrowhead. It's here where he would finish what would become the metaphysical classic, Moby Dick. Here again is A. Robert Lee.
5: Shakespeare, whose language, whose voices, whose ventriloquism were everything to Melville, at once admiring Shakespeare and at the same time wanting to say, we must have Shakespeare's here. Why no American Shakespeare's?
1: In August 1851, Herman Melville finished Moby Dick. He was 31 years old and had written an American book worthy of Shakespeare. A vast, funny, and terrifying story of good and evil, told through the adventures of one man's mad pursuit of a great white whale. The book is a simultaneous combination of an adventure story, a detailed account of the whaling industry, a cautionary tale, and a metaphor whose meaning scholars still argue over today. Here's how Moby Dick begins.
6: Call me Ishmael. Some years ago, never mind how long, I thought that I would sail about a little and see the watery part of the world. Whenever I grow grim about the mouth and hazy in the eyes, whenever it's a damp November in my soul, I count it time to get to sea. Almost all men

0: sometime or other, cherish these same feelings toward the ocean. Why did the old Persians hold the ocean holy? And the still deeper meaning of that story of Narcissus, who, because he could not grasp the mild, tormenting image in the fountain, plunged into it and drowned. That same image we ourselves see in all rivers, in oceans and in lakes and wells. The image of the ungraspable, the phantom of life. And that is the key to it all.
1: The speed of his mind, the speed of his ability to go from one imaginative fancy to another, and above all, the way in which he covers the whole world, the whole cosmic world. After Moby Dick, which is now firmly established, a classic, is the most cosmic book in American literature. And everybody's in it, and every kind of person's in it.
2: He peaked at 32. He did other things, interesting, and just first rate, but they were different. There's nothing to compare with Moby Dick. But to do that and to speak in such profundity and to organize that, it's more than the Ninth Symphony. It's a juggling act of cerebration and of affect. That is, there is not only left and right hemisphere, but there's a lot of pituitary in there too. There's a lot of passion in that book.
3: Moby Dick has what all the classic works of literature have, what we like to call a mythical situation, a situation that can appeal to anyone's imagination. Seeking a great beast, you see, it's the myth of the hunt. It's the myth of the big one that got away. It's like Faulkner's bear. And anybody can understand this. Indeed, he develops the sense of this great white whale to the point that the whale may very well be the protagonist of the story. You can argue that he is the hero.
4: But the notion that this is a chase story is simplistic, to say the least. Underneath the visual subplot is the more real yet unseen plot. Dr. Dwight Lindley is a professor of English at Hillsdale College. He shares one example of how Melville uses this approach in his storytelling.
5: Captain Ahab, who is this obsessive personality with some real psychological and moral problems, you know, he wants to be in charge in a way that's just humanly impossible for him to be in charge. And he shows that in order to pursue this vendetta, this impossible task, he has to persuade the men around him to follow him. And so he becomes a kind of rhetorical master. He tells these dramatic, lurid tales of his encounter with Moby Dick and brings them all on board to pursue the blood of this white whale and promises them gold, and they all pile in because he has such a fantastic way of speaking about it. He's very persuasive and dynamic. But then they end up going to their deaths. And so one of the things that Melville is thinking about in the story is how tyranny actually works. You know, tyranny is this form of government where a single person dominates over the multitude in the power of his speech and his promises and his vision, but who doesn't actually have the good of the people in mind. And so one of the things that he's thinking about the whole time is, how is it that people actually end up getting sucked into a path that's really bad for them? Humans all want a dramatic purpose in their lives. And, you know, we all want a really powerful reason for living. And so if we're not very excited about the prospects we have right now, and we don't have a really transcendent, awesome reason to be alive, we're going to be easily talked into following somebody who does, if that person has the right kind of persuasive powers.
4: This tale of Captain Ahab and his crew presented the realm of American myth. In fact, The great white whale, wreaking its vengeance on its monomaniacal peg-leg tormentor, is one of the most widely recognized images in our nation's literature. We encounter it in comic books, on coffee cups, and in numerous other artifacts of our popular culture. We have absorbed it, ingested it, and appropriated it as a permanent fixture of the American psyche.
6: And you're listening to the story of Herman Melville. And my goodness, what a story it is. We're especially now talking about his masterpiece, Moby Dick. The movie versions can do it no justice, as movie versions rarely do of great novels. And this may be America's greatest novel, and maybe America's greatest novelist as well. Inspired by Hawthorne to complete this epic tale, it was first called The Whale, later Moby Dick. Where were our Shakespeares? He asked. By the way, Emerson asked the same thing in his famous Harvard speech in 1839. We needed to create our own American literature and not look to the muses of Europe. Well, my goodness, here was Melville setting the standard as Hawthorne did. When we come back, more of the story of America's Shakespeare, Herman Melville, here on Our American Stories.
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14: ABC News. I'm Brian Clark. Court battles continue over media access to the White House, and Attorney General Todd Blanche tells ABC's This Week that the fight is not over, even though CNN, MS Now, and Politico were ordered back onto the White House complex. He says that President Trump has good reason for trying to deny access.
15: What they say is exactly the issue when it comes to national security.
14: Judges have appeared skeptical of that argument. Today, the president travels to Illinois. He's attending the President's Cup golf tournament. It is not golf weather for millions on the East Coast. A powerful nor'easter continues to batter the region. Combined with high tides, that's caused coastal flooding. It's blamed for one death after a tree struck a man in New York City. British police say five men were arrested on suspicion they were preparing a terrorist attack, and they were taken into custody near a U.S. airbase outside Fairford, which the U.S. has used to launch strikes on Iran. This is ABC News.
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17: 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Nan Rohr at the Downtown Ithaca Alliance tells us October 1st is the deadline for submitting projects to redevelop the West State Street corridor. After that, they'll be reviewed.
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17: The committee must send in suggestions to the state by the end of 2026.
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6: And we continue with our American stories and the story of America's Shakespeare, Herman Melville. Let's pick up where we last left off.
4: Here's the great British actor Patrick Stewart reciting Moby Dick in Star Trek: First Contact.
19: He piled upon the whale's white helm the sum of all the rage and hate felt by his whole race. If his chest had been a cannon, he would have shot his heart upon it.
4: Scully from the X-Files was such a fan of the book, she called her dad Ahab, and she was Starbuck.
20: Hello, Starbuck. It's Ahab.
4: According to Howard Schultz's book, Pour Your Heart Out, How Starbucks Built a Company One Cup at a Time, Starbucks co-founder Gordon Bowker suggested they name their business after the whaling ship in Moby Dick to his then creative partner Terry Heckler, who responded, "Nobody's gonna want to drink a cup of Pequod." They decided Captain Ahab's first mate Starbuck would be the name of the then unknown brand. Here again is A. Robert Lee reading and then unpacking Melville's symbolism in Moby Dick.
21: I always go to sea as a sailor because of the wholesome exercise and pure air of the forecastle deck. You couldn't ask anything better than that. That is the Boy Scout, that is Ishmael, going for that invigorating moment, the sea. We read on, "For as in this world, headwinds are more prevalent than winds from astern, that is, if you never violate the Pythagorean maxim, so for the most part, the Commodore on the quarterdeck gets his atmosphere at second hand from the sailors on the forecastle. He thinks he breathes it first, but not so." Now that, of course, is Melville tricking the reader. What on earth is the Pythagorean maxim? What on earth is this buried reference to these various headwinds? Well, not to put too fine an edge to it, it is simply that the Pythagorean maxim says, don't eat beans, it gives you wind. If you have wind, you fart. This is a reference inside this most classic of whaling books to a fart. Sailors fart, and therefore, surprisingly, the Commodore gets his wind, if you'll forgive me, from the astern.
4: In October 1851, Melville's second son was born to be followed by two daughters. Moby Dick's sales were poor, and the public's indifference toward the book caused Melville more problems than a bruised ego. He had bet too much on the book's prospective success. He had taken out a second mortgage on Arrowhead and was now having trouble making the payments. He was also overdrawn on the account with his publishers. Melville again needed a book that would sell. Pierre was written to appeal to his popular audience, but he had miscalculated again. Critics condemned the book, and readers didn't buy it. And the literary community even began to question his sanity. Melville's treatment of sexual themes of incest and illegitimacy was too much for his Victorian audience. In 1863, he was forced to sell Arrowhead and move back to New York City and turned his attention to

0: poetry. Melville was deeply affected by the Civil War. He traveled to the battlefront and observed the war firsthand. From newspaper accounts and personal observations, he would produce Battle Pieces in 1866, a collection of Civil War poems. Here again is Robert Warren sitting on the battlefield at Shiloh in southwestern Tennessee.
1: Nobody wanted to read Melville. Melville was a dead man and felt like a dead man. And suddenly the war came, and the war woke him up. His own grief, his own sense of defeat, was now merged with a much broader one, a wider one, a national tragedy. His personal tragedy was absorbed into that. And somehow you can't help feeling that that fact is what drove him to the poems on the Civil War.
2: One cannot be profound about life. I don't think it's possible without touching on the topic of death. Melville did more than touch on the topic. He explicated it. He wrestled with it. He chewed on it. He thought about it. He spoke to it. He was not obsessed with the topic, but it's in every one of his books.
0: In December 1866, at the age of 47, Herman Melville took what amounted to be the first consistent paying job of his adult life. His salary, a mere $4 a day. It was a desk job working as a customs inspector, number 75, at the Port of New York. After 19 years of service, a family inheritance allowed Melville to retire from the customs house. He was 66. Once again, he was free to devote full time to his writing. There was still some interest in him in England, but at home, he was almost completely forgotten. And when Melville died at 72 of a heart attack on September 28, 1891, more people knew him as a retired customs inspector than as a great writer. Though he's now recognized as a master of fiction, readers then just found him weird. Melville was truly a man ahead of his time. It wasn't until the 1920s, when the Melville Revival began, that he was finally recognized as one of the greatest American writers. So it should be no surprise that the blank scroll on his gravestone at Woodlawn Cemetery in the Bronx still reminds us how little understood and appreciated this man was in his day.
2: Melville is Apollonian in his thoughts. He is clean and clear. He is Bach-like. But then he's Rococo and ornate and Melvillian in the expression of those pristine thoughts. I like that combination. It's much better than the other way around, a fuzzy thought said simply.
3: Melville's metaphors slide into their meanings and hit you and tap. They don't hit you, they tap you and move away, and you have to say, wait a minute, he meant this and that. And that's the way with any great poet.
2: Love and hate, light and dark, good and bad, morality and license. All these things run all through his book.
4: We like people, don't we, who will take on the large questions. We've lost that Victorian confidence.
0: The New York Times wrote a week after Herman Melville's death, "There has died and been buried in this city a man who is so little known, even by name, to the generation now in the vigor of life that only one newspaper contained an obituary account of him. And this was but 3 or 4 lines. He has died an absolutely forgotten man." Moby Dick is now one of the most famous books in the English language. For all the mockery that he endured during his life, it looks like Herman Melville got the last laugh. He may have seen it coming. For as Ishmael says, there are times when a man takes his whole universe for a vast practical joke, though the wit thereof he but dimly discerns, and more than suspects that the joke is at nobody's expense but his own.
5: And a terrific job on the production, editing, and storytelling by our own Greg Hengler. And you heard so many great literary voices in that piece, and also some remarkable readings. I urge you, pick up Moby Dick. And what a story we heard about, well, so

0: much. But in the end, the reception to Moby Dick, which was just terrible, sales weren't just poor, they actually put him into the poorhouse. His reputation fell into the dumpster. And by 1866, he was a full-time worker as a customs inspector. And we learned that when he died, nobody had given him any credit for the works he'd done. He died almost anonymously. But those themes that he hit, love and hate, good and bad, morality and license, as one of those critics said, he hit with a flair, a style that Americans fell in love with in the 1920s. The story of America's Shakespeare, Herman Melville's story, here on Our American Stories.
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9: A dump fight. I'm Joe Salzone, and this is a moment of 607 history. In December 1988, Portland County was on a state list for a low-level radioactive waste dump. Opposition to the proposition began to grow early the next year. A group of about 1,300 protesters gathered outside the Cortland County office building in January 1989 and later asked for a meeting with then-Governor Mario Cuomo. Later that year, it was clear Cortland County remained on a shortlist nominee to acquire the radioactive dump. The case eventually made its way to the U.S. Supreme Court, and Cortland County legislators declared the county a nuclear-free zone in 1993. The fight was eventually won by the protesters 2 years later, thanks to the Cortland County Historical Society for contributing to this report. I'm Joe Salzone, and that's been a moment of 607 History from News Talk WHCU.
0: This is Our American Stories, and as you all know by now, some of our favorite stories to tell are stories about businesses, because these are the American dream often. The American dream is starting your own place. By the way, it also means coaching a football team, or starting a church, or being a nurse. But we have a general fondness of people who start businesses, because where do jobs come from? We previously told you the story of Jim Keyes and how he rose out of poverty to become the CEO of 7-Eleven. And save the company from collapsing after filing for bankruptcy. Today, Jim joins us again to tell another story of 7-Eleven. Here's Jim with a story.
10: Around the time the company filed for bankruptcy, I went to my mentor at the time, the person who had encouraged me to come to 7-Eleven, a guy named John Thompson. He was the son of the founder of 7-Eleven. 7-Eleven started in 1927 with an ice house, an ice dock in Oak Cliff, just south of Dallas. And it was selling 50-pound blocks of ice to people to put in their, quote, their ice box. Literally, there was no refrigeration at the time. You couldn't just plug in a refrigerator. So it's hard to imagine that in 1927 we were still doing this. And how did you get ice to Dallas, Texas? So they were a very successful company, but it was quite a process to mine ice, literally, from the north, get it to the south, store it in an environment with no refrigeration. They had to store the ice literally underground. And to sell it in small blocks that people could put in their ice box to keep their milk and their eggs cold. So I went to John Thompson and said, should I leave the company? Have I made a bad career choice here? You know, I've only been here for 5 years. I'm still a pretty young guy. You're bankrupt. We're bankrupt. People are saying 7-Eleven has no need to exist anymore because grocery stores were open 24 hours. Everyone else sold beer and cigarettes. And he said, that's precisely the problem. He said, if you go back, he said, I'll just tell you what my daddy told me, the story of the Frigidaire being invented sometime around 1928. He said, here we were selling ice. And we would have gone out of business by 1930. But my uncle Johnny Green, he said, started asking customers what they want. And what they told him was, we don't come here for the ice. We come here for the convenience of buying ice from you. Or how else are we going to get ice, right? So you make it convenient. Well, now we've got Frigidaire. We don't need ice anymore. We've got our own refrigerator to keep things cold. Why don't you sell us things to put in that more conveniently than having to run to the grocery store? And so they did. So that literally was the birth of the first convenience store, 7-Eleven, that was called U-Totem at the time. And they emerged from there. John's lesson to me was that he said, Jim, if you dial forward to 1990, 1991, we've gotten ourselves to the point now where we sell beer, soft drinks, and cigarettes because those things used to be more convenient to buy here than somewhere else. But everybody sells those now. So your job is to find things that people need more conveniently. And if you can do that, there's no reason. He said, convenience will never go away. Beer and cigarettes may diminish, but convenience will never die. And I took him to heart. I stayed with the company, started becoming obsessed with finding things, whether it was a multifunction ATM that we could put in every store, prepaid phone cards that I found in Asia and brought back to the United States, a beer with an aluminum bottle that you see now, you know, everywhere that we use to differentiate. I found that product in Asia and brought it back here to the United States and convinced Budweiser to make it first. And lots of ways to innovate with convenience, and that differentiation gave us 10 years of improved same-store sales and helped make my career. I talk a lot about the American dream now, and I talk a lot about being the beneficiary of the American dream, but I never really understood it or talked about it in personal terms until I discovered from my first-generation 7-Eleven franchisees what the American dream really was. And that occurred in a backwards way. Again, it occurred through crisis, through catastrophe. It happened on 9-11. I was on my way to work. I was actually stopping at the office to pick up a bag and head to New York City on 9/11. By the time I got to the office, of course, the first tower had been hit and my flight was canceled, and we were all gathered around the TVs trying to figure out what was going on. And it wasn't long. It was probably right after the second tower fell, and there was now confirmation that this was a terrorist attack, that we started getting inbound calls about franchisees. We had, in the worst case, right in Chicago, we had an off-duty police officer go up to one of our franchisees, Sikh, Indian, a gentleman, put a gun to his head, said, "Go back home. You just blew up the World Trade Center." So it was a blanket stereotype of everyone in our stores, from Indians to Pakistanis to Mexican immigrants who were running a store or in a store who were perceived to be the problem. That was a wake-up call for all of us. We invoked our Y2K protocol, which is, interestingly enough, we had just come through Y2K without any incident. But thankfully, we put a protocol in place that allowed us to communicate with every single store on an hourly basis in case there were problems. So we put that protocol in place, and we're shocked at the number of incidents that were occurring all over the country in our stores, where first-generation Americans were being persecuted for their image. Not even their religion or their ethnicity, just for their image in the store as non-American, perceived to be non-American. So we put a number of things in place. We were the first to reach out to the American Red Cross and said, we want to bury our stores in red, white, and blue. We did the little red, white, and blue ribbons and started selling them for a dollar with a contribution going to the Red Cross. We ended up raising like $300 million in the first 30 days to be able to help in some way. But our objective was somewhat selfish. We wanted to Americanize the stores and deflect this perception that people had that we were not American. Following that, I began to talk to franchisees. Why are we? You know, we had been the butt of Jay Leno's jokes, David Letterman's jokes. Jay Leno one time gave me an award here in Dallas, and when I walked off stage, everyone was laughing, and I didn't understand why they were laughing, and I sat down and was told, he just, as soon as you walked off stage, said, "Can you believe it, a guy from 7-Eleven who speaks English?" And so I realized we've got a bad image here that is not, I mean, maybe it is true. Why are we so heavily minority in our stores? And I started asking franchisees, how did you get here? Why did you become a 7-Eleven franchisee? And the stories were all very much the same. They were, ironically, my story. I came from nothing, or I came from a country where I had things, and I came to this country with nothing. I came here with $500 in a suitcase, and I knew that hard work in this country would pay off. And so I found that if I go to a 7-Eleven store, I can work on my own. I can either work for another franchisee, and if I work really hard, they'll help me save enough money to get my own business. And then the harder I work, the more I can make. And if I want two stores or three stores, I can get those. That's 7-Eleven, that's Subway, that's McDonald's. It's the same story, and many of the franchisees are related. And so if you go to a place like Los Angeles, I found there are interrelated families where, you know, one family would be successful and they'd invite another family to come work in their store, and then that would shoot off five more franchisees. And I realized this is the American dream. It's what these people, they've discovered the American dream. Here and in our own backyard, we have people that think there are no opportunities here, and they're not partaking of the American dream. So let's celebrate this. So I took them all to Ellis Island for the 75th anniversary of 7-Eleven. We were bringing a lot of international people to Ellis Island. It sort of freaked out the park police, but we got approvals to do this. We had a massive event there, and I did it on Ellis Island on purpose to celebrate the diversity of 7-Eleven. We had one of those beautiful things. We had a parade of 135 little kids, each carrying the flag of a country that was represented by our franchisees. All our franchisees from all over the world, from China, from Taiwan, Sweden, from everywhere, all came in. We had literally 135 or so nationalities represented, in the fireworks and the whole thing on Ellis Island. But I gave a speech, and I brought up a guy who was the head of the franchisee organization, and he and I had discovered that we both lived in the same building in New York City. It was called the College Residence Hotel. It was a little by the day or maybe by the hour kind of hotel. It was a pretty shady place. It was all I could afford. It was all he could afford. We discovered that we lived there at the same time and that I was staying there because I couldn't afford a place in New York when I was in Columbia University. I literally drove back and forth because gas was cheaper than an apartment until I found this place that I could actually afford. He was staying there because he came $500 in his pocket and a suitcase. So here we were, two very poor individuals with different paths. I went to Columbia University, ended up at 7-Eleven, became CEO of the company. He stayed in that franchise store, got a second store, a third store, became franchisee of four or five stores on Long Island. He was ironically making more money than I was at the time. But those are two exact outcomes, celebrating the American dream. We both told our story on Ellis Island. Celebrating the American dream, both different paths, but both classic examples of the American dream. My favorite franchisee story at 7-Eleven.
0: The story of the American dream, told as well as it can be told, Jim Keyes, his story, his franchisee stories here on Our American Stories.
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18: Rain throughout the Finger Lakes today with a high near 60 degrees. More showers tonight, overnight low 55. Showers continue tomorrow, a high in the low 60s. Tomorrow night, more showers and 55 overnight. Cloudy and warmer Tuesday, 65. Partly sunny Wednesday in the low 70s.
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20: From ABC News, I'm Brian Clark. 37 days to the midterms, and Democrats are optimistic about their chances. And Senator Mark Kelly of Arizona tells ABC's This Week it's because the Republicans have caused their own problems.
21: War and tariffs caused by Donald Trump and enabled by the Republicans in the United States Congress are just killing the American people.
20: But President Trump said today that prices will be coming down, especially for oil.
22: Oil
1: missile will come dropping down as soon as Iran gives up, as soon as the war is over, which will be soon. Oil is going to come plummeting down.
20: President Trump indicated Saturday that he was rejecting Iran.

0: Stories, the show where America is the star and the American people, coming to you from the city where the West begins, Fort Worth, Texas. Victor Davis Hanson is an historian and classicist who has written extensively about George S. Patton, with the general being a key figure in his book, The Soul of Battle. Hanson argues that the real immorality in war is not the use of great force to inflict punishment, but the failure to exercise moral authority at all. Here's Victor Davis Hanson, and this came from a talk he gave at Hillsdale College, who sponsor this show. All of our history stories are sponsored by the great folks at Hillsdale College.
1: George Patton was resented by most of his peers because he was from one of the wealthiest families in America. Mount Wilson in L.A., that was his grandmother, the Wilson family. His father was the city attorney of L.A. and owned 1,000 acres in Pasadena. He was fabulously rich on his own family side, and then he married into the Ayer Pharmaceutical Company, Frederick Ayer's big empire. So when the image of American officers was Omar Bradley and Eisenhower and Lucian Truscott and Wade Haslip, all of these great people from the hinterland of America, here came Patton from California playing polo with his own yacht and a stable of horses all during the Depression. And he had been in the 1912 Olympics. He came in fourth. He might have won the pentathlon. He claimed that he was such a good shot that each time he shot, he put the bullet right through the prior hole, and the judges didn't understand that. And he may have been right. But if you follow his career through the 20s and 30s, up until Pearl Harbor, it was characterized by absolute brilliance. He was the first person to see that the Christie tank in 1919 had the best suspension and the Americans should go for it, and yet we didn't do it, and that was the model that the T-34 Russian tank adopted. He designed the U.S. Cavalry Saber. And in this entire process, he developed U.S. armor tactics. 1940, in war games in Louisiana, he captured the senior general, Hugh Drum. You may have seen The Dirty Dozen, that movie, that old movie about capture, how they played dirty. That was basically based on Patton's war maneuvers, well, how he went on a 400-mile goose chase, they thought, and ended up capturing the red general. He was on the blue team. And he did that two times. Then he went down and got into Indio, out in the middle of nowhere, and set up an entire desert warfare complex and taught Americans with inferior Lee tanks the elements of armor, pursuit, and breakthroughs. The point I'm making is that when Pearl, and he was 55 and he was still not a brigadier general. People hated him because he was drank too much. There were periods in his life when he womanized. He played polo, as I said. He was accident prone. He lit a gas lamp to look at his eye and it blew up and burned his face. He accidentally stabbed himself. In a horse accident, he broke his leg. He got phlebitis. He was always, and of course he died in a freak accident as well. So he was known as injury prone, reckless, rich, ostentatious, loud, and yet he spoke French, read German, and was highly educated. The point I'm getting at is that he enunciated or he articulated a worldview of war, and it was similar to his contemporaries like LeMay and Ridgway, and also very Sherman-esque. He was a big admirer of William Tecumseh Sherman, and he basically said that democracies are therapeutic societies and we don't train people, thank God, to kill people. But there are people in the world who do, and when they do, they need people like George Patton, who's part of and yet not part of a democracy, that understands the evil mind and can make soldiers for brief periods of time have the training and the courage and the fortitude to stand up to the Hermann Göring Division or Focke-Wulf 190 pilots or U-boats. And that was his principle, and then you would kill these evil people and you protect the innocent, and he said that. And we don't like people to say that. When Colin Powell said, what's your strategy for the first Gulf War? He said, we're going to find the Saddam's army, we're going to

0: cut it off, and then we're going to kill it. And people got very angry. Why did he have to say kill it at the end? That therapeutic alternative is deeply ingrained, and it's very hard for societies like us to mobilize against these perceived threats without these types of people. So when we were ready after Pearl Harbor to fight, the obvious choice for our first engagement was George S. Patton. Right before Pearl Harbor in October, he was promoted to Major General, two-star general. And yet, when we had Operation Torch, the November 1942 landings in Northwest Africa, he was not chosen to lead the entire project of Torch. He was given just the Western Command, 30,000 troops. The most incompetent, useless general in American history, Lloyd Freidenhall, was. And Eisenhower wrote a report and said, he looks like a general, he breathes fire, he's our man, I've never been more impressed. He would swagger around, he would pound his fist, and he didn't know anything, and the result was, as you know, the worst defeat in American history really was, or at least the most humiliating, the Kaiserin Pass, where Rommel destroyed an entire brigade, 3,000 missing, 400 dead, 600 tanks, just Freidenhall, where was he? 50 miles back, dug in a bunker. Probably drunk. When it was time to take over Second Corps, everybody thought Patton will get his chance, and yet Eisenhower asked General Harmon to do it, who turned down and said, this is pretty embarrassing. Patton deserves it. So Patton took over immediately at the Battle of El Gazar. He won the first battle the Americans had won in World War II.
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6: 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Let's continue with Victor Davis Hanson.
7: He wanted to continue ahead of Second Corps. You would have thought that too many people had died in North Africa needlessly without giving Patton the main responsibility for the invasion of Sicily, Operation Husky. And yet, we deferred to General Montgomery. Monty was a great general in a set piece, but he was not a pursuer, and he didn't pursue. So what did Patton do? He went all the way to northwest to Palermo, then made another right turn, broke orders, and got to Messina before Montgomery. And of course, didn't get there in time to trap the Germans, but he became very famous after that. And you think that at that point, everybody knew that Overlord was being planned in conjunction with the Italian invasion, that he would get a supreme command. He slapped two soldiers quite despicably. He went into a hospital. He was mad because the absentee rate of soldiers for what we would call post-traumatic stress syndrome, what was known then as shell shock. There were three officers who watched the first slapping incident. The person had malaria when he was slapped. Second one, 2 weeks later, he had some ailment, whether it was a fever or it was just stress, we don't know, but he slapped him. In this period, one of his armored companies was on a bridge. There was an Italian farmer with two mules. They were being strafed. They didn't want to run over the mules. It was a very narrow bridge. Patton went up, took out his .357 on his right hand, and he had a .45 Colt the other, and shot these two mules and had them thrown over the bridge. And this was considered terrible. Think of this therapeutic mindset. Here you have a whole column stopped, and the papers and journalists are angry that Patton shot two mules and threw them over the bridge to facilitate the company getting out of a strafing attack. But in that case, that was a very important point, though, because he's obviously should have been given one of three possible appointments. What I'm getting at is that there's a pattern here of somebody that has undeniable experience, preparation, and natural genius, who understands the horrific nature of war and bothers the people that command him, and yet sequentially, or time and time again, when he is not given a billet or an appointment or a promotion befitting what he's earned on the battlefield, people die. And yet, the way that the system or the therapeutic society justifies that is that he slapped a soldier. Germans, of course, were bewildered by this. I mean, it is a little mythical. The Germans knew of Patton. I don't think the movie is quite right that he was canonized by the Germans. Mostly after the war, they sort of change their views. They call him a cowboy and kind of reckless. But the point I'm making is that it is true that a number of German intelligence officers wouldn't believe that somebody of his talent would be relieved for slapping a couple of soldiers when German officers killed 25,000 soldiers in World War II, shot them for cowardice, or had them ordered shot. And so Patton is symbolic of a problem that all Western societies deal with since the Greeks, that the advent of civilization is a wonderful thing. It creates leisure, it creates material wealth, luxury. It's civilization. It's not tribalism, it's not barbarism. But in that process, we become tame. and yet the world around us is not tame, and we don't quite know how to justify using violence against people who want to kill us. And so from time to time, we see these fossilized memories of our past, and we bring them out of the proverbial closet, and we say, help us. Curtis LeMay, the B-29 program doesn't work. I know it's safe for our flyers at 30,000 feet, but the bombs are falling off top. Well, you go down 5,000 with napalm, that'll cure it. Oh my God, you're gonna burn people alive? I'll get rid of the industry. Or Matthew Ridgway, I'm gonna let him come in and then I'm gonna surround him with napalm and I'm gonna blast them and it's gonna be winter and they're gonna regret they ever went into Korea. Or Sherman, this is the plantation of Hal Cobb. This is the guy who said that 250,000 Confederate soldiers were superior to us. Burn his plantation. Oh, Mao, he burned a southern plantation. And so when we see somebody like Patton, and you can see it throughout our culture, it's just not military. That was what made John Ford famous, that if you're Ethan Edwards and the Searchers and you want to find a small girl and you're dealing with some pretty tough Native American tribes, you want somebody with a dubious past. We're not quite told what he was, maybe a Quantrell Raider, John Wayne, and he's you don't know whether he's going to kill Natalie Wood or not, but he has the skills that both ensure that he's going to bring her back, but as you remember, once she's back, he opens the door and walks out. You don't want a guy like that there any more than you want Gary Cooper in High Noon to stay around after he's done what you have to do, shoot four people in the street. You don't want the Magnificent Seven in the village anymore. I remember that famous Yul Brynner and Steve McQueen said, well, I guess they're happy. And he said, they'll even be happier when we leave. And I'll just finish by saying that this is not a new phenomenon, that we sometimes misdiagnose talent throughout all aspects of American society. When pre-civilized Greece was making this transition to the city-state, especially to radical democracy, there were people who saw the same phenomenon. One of the great minds of the Western literary canon, Sophocles. In a series of plays, he looked at this archetype of the oligarchic aristocratic class that had all of these anti-democratic skills, and by every measure of talent and courage and bravery, they excel, and yet they all end up badly because to reward them for those very characteristics would be a referendum on your own society. And I think that's a dilemma we all have to appreciate. I'm not asking us to change our views, but to every once in a while look in the corners, and when we see dark people, maybe they're not so dark after all. So it's hard, it's very hard to see that it's not the generals are representations of us, and there were people coming out of the Depression who were impoverished that didn't have the luxury to be therapeutic, and so Patton was the most popular general. The reason he was so successful was he had broad public support. The parents of the soldier he slapped wrote a letter and said that, I think it was wrong what you did, but boy, we're not going to criticize you. You're saving lives. I just don't think that would happen again. So the general today, and I think General Petraeus was a very good general, but it's more of an intellectual with a PhD rather than a blood and guts type of person. Now I'm quoting the 7th century BC poet Hesiod, that the most powerful of all human emotions is envy, what they call thanos. And it's true that the more successful person, that's what Greek ostracism in the democratic culture created, ostracize somebody not because he did something wrong, because everybody knows who he is. So we don't like people who do things that we can't in a democratic pluralistic society. And so these people who show us and remind us of that, they're pretty scary people. But you can see that this person has certain obnoxious characteristics and certain skill sets that bring results, and you can guarantee that after we are the beneficiaries of the results, it's going to be persona non grata.
6: And a terrific job on the editing and production by Greg Hengler, and a very special thanks to Hillsdale College for providing the audio of this remarkable talk of Victor Davis Hanson's, which is not just about General Patton, but how, in the end, let's face it, we need our bad guys who can inflict harm on enemies trying to kill us. And nobody does a finer job of this than Victor. And also Hillsdale College. Again, sponsors of this show, you hear the name again and again. Go to their website and sign up for any and all of Victor Davis Hanson's classes. They're terrific. His lectures on just about everything. And their latest on communism is a tour de force, as much a course as it is a mini documentary. I took it with my daughter, and it was fabulous. Go to hillsdale.edu to learn more. Again, that story and history of communism is simply terrific. The story of General George S. Patton and the need for bad guys to fight the fight against other nations' bad guys here on Our American Stories.
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17: ABC News, I'm Brian Clark. A nor'easter continues to lash the east coast of the United States. There are more than 130,000 power outages. New Jersey Governor Mikey Sherrill says dozens of people have been rescued from cars and flooded roadways.
18: The storm has brought strong winds, heavy rain, and flooding. Our shore communities have been hit hard, and we're monitoring the damage closely.
17: The storm expected to continue through the day. British authorities arrested five people near an airbase used by the U.S. on suspicion they were preparing a terrorist attack. The plot appeared to involve three trucks, and President Trump said today,
19: "They were looking to do big damage to our port."
17: The president attending the Ryder Cup golf tournament.

0: tournament in Illinois, he said he was rejecting Iran's offer to reopen the Strait of Hormuz, but Iran says that the U.S. has not formally responded to its proposal. This is ABC News.
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2: 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The poverty rate, slightly over 10%, where it was hovering forever around 12, 14%, is the lowest in recorded history.
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4: And we return to Our American Stories, and up next, a story from Scott Jones. Scott is the author of Growing Up Rural, Lessons Learned for a Lifetime. And today he shares with us a story from his childhood about the importance of truth, entitled Dangling Feet. Take it away, Scott.
5: Straight north of our two-story stucco house is a large timbered area known as Illinois Grove. The lower Minerva Creek runs through the extensive timber, winding and turning until it reaches the Iowa River. This timbered area was my playground growing up, with beautiful oak and walnut trees that seemed to reach to the heavens. I would oftentimes go down to the creek in the summer and skip rocks over the water. This particular winter day found the sky gray with intermediate snow flurries over a freshly fallen layer of beautiful snow from the night before. I asked my dad if I could go down into the timber and just play around in the snow, throw sticks, and maybe see some squirrels and red-headed woodpeckers. He didn't have a problem with that, but under one condition, that I would stay off the ice that covered the creek during the winter months. We had had a lot of rain that fall, and the lower Minerva was higher than usual for this winter season. So I put on my long underwear, pants, flannel shirt, and rubber buckle boots and headed into my playground. I followed the road zigzagging between fallen trees and branches until I reached the creek. It was covered with a crystal smooth layer of beautiful ice. I didn't own a pair of ice skates, but my rubber boots would work fine to slip and slide on the ice, pretending to be a star hockey player. When you play against yourself, you can never lose. I made my way onto the ice and was having the time of my life. I had found a nice stick and a piece of tree bark to play with. Back and forth I would go, yelling, "Goal! Goal!" And then all of a sudden, as I had gotten out onto the middle of the frozen creek, I heard some cracking and creaking. Before I knew it, the ice broke under my feet, and my body went straight down through the ice and into the water underneath. My weight made a hole slightly larger than my body as I caught myself by my arms and elbows. Under the ice, the water was running at a very swift speed. I knew that if I went under, that would be it for me. As I hung on for dear life, my hopes were that the ice would stay intact around me and to pull myself up and somehow roll over the ice to the creek's edge. But with the water so powerful and my clothes wet and heavy, I found it nearly impossible to gather the strength I needed to pull myself up. Then the ice around me started to crack in every direction the more I tried to lift myself out. I thought, one last attempt to pull myself out, or else I'm going to meet my maker. I took some deep breaths and gathered my strength and strenuously put pressure down on my elbows to pull my body up and out of the fast-running, freezing water in hopes the ice would not break, throwing me back in and under. I kept pulling, grunting, and yelling out for dear life until I was able to pull myself out, and I rolled my body over and over toward the edge, with ice breaking, cracking all around me until I reached the bank of the creek. Now I thought, I have to get up and get home before I freeze to death. How would I explain to my dad, as he had made it clear that I was not to go onto the ice-covered creek? Maybe I can sneak into the house and neither of my parents will see me. So I came up with a genius plan. I will roll around in the snow and make it look like I'd been playing in the wet snow. Oh, how we can make up a story to avoid telling the truth for fear of the negative consequences. Well, that was what I did. Since the snow was fairly deep, I just threw myself into it and rolled around for a bit, though my clothes were becoming heavier and heavier. I made my way up from the creek to the house, which is about a quarter of a mile. My clothes were completely frozen and stiff, and my teeth chattering from the freezing cold. As I got closer to the house, I looked up and saw my dad standing out in the front yard, waiting for me. As I got close to him, he stared at me and asked, "What have you been doing all this time in the timber? And how did you get your clothes so wet and frozen?" I said, "I was just playing in the wet snow, rolling around, and having fun." Immediately, he responded, "You fell into the creek, didn't you?" It was like an arrow had pierced my heart. I replied, "Yes," and I will never forget how he responded to my shenanigans. He looked down at me with a tear coming down his cheek and said, "I am upset because you disobeyed me by going onto the ice, but I am more upset and hurt because you lied to me." My actions and my lies had pierced his heart, as he had expected better from me. He said abruptly, "Get into the house, take off those clothes, and take a hot bath before you freeze to death." I do not remember him bringing up the subject again. I never did tell him the whole extent of what happened that day. I disobeyed my dad's wise counsel that day. He knew what the ice on the creek was like in the winter. He knew the dangers, and yet he trusted me to obey him. Growing up, I do not remember my dad ever asking me to do anything that was simply out of reach to accomplish. We worked hard on the farm, raising hogs, cattle, chickens, and planting grain crops. I am truly grateful for those years. And in that one act of disobedience, I almost lost my life. I'm not proud of that moment, but it taught me the value of parental wisdom based on their experience. And it taught me that to tell the truth is always the best thing to do, even if it seems difficult at the moment. Today, I am glad that my dad called me out on it. If he had let it go, it would have made it easier for me to do something like it again, though with less guilt. It's like cheating on a test or on our income taxes. You do it the first time and don't get caught, so the second time you are tempted to fudge, it becomes much easier. I wounded my dad and myself that day and broke my dad's trust in me. Not forever, but for a while. That trust takes time, effort, and accountability to win back. Good, healthy relationships are founded upon trust, honesty, and forgiveness.
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0: And we continue with our American stories, and with the story of an immigrant named Audrey Gruss. And this is the kind of story that can only happen in America. Here's Audrey.
1: My parents would never have left Lithuania. My mother was a school teacher, and my father was a dashing and quite handsome cavalry officer. And the two of them met and had me, and unfortunately, when I was an infant, Lithuania was nearing the end of the war, World War II, and my parents fled Lithuania because my dad would have been forced by the communists to work with them. He had actually escaped working with the Germans when they first came up north. He somehow escaped from a German prison camp because he would not work with them. And then when the communists came down, they, of course, took over Lithuania. And then Lithuania became a republic of the Soviet Union when it was a little bit sold down the river at the Yalta Conference. Roosevelt simply gave Lithuania and the Baltic countries to the communists, and that was a terrible thing, a terrible period for the country. What my parents used to say is the communists could take anything and everything away from us, but they can't take away your education and your spirit. My parents fled. They fled by going south. They went into Poland and Germany. They ended up in a displaced persons camp. And my father became commandant of that camp run by the Americans. And they were very lucky that they had relatives who lived in the United States, in Newark, New Jersey, that were able to sponsor them. It was an amazing story for my parents and very difficult. And I think that the trauma of the war, of coming to America, just the tragedy and trauma of it, ultimately, I think, affected my mother, who was very creative and very sensitive. She was a poet. She wrote poetry every day of her life. And my mother loved to express herself through iambic pentameter. Da-da-da-da-da-da-da-da-da-da-da-da-da-da-da. And I would memorize her poems as a child and recite them on Radio Free Europe, because their dream was to go back to their country, where they lived in a beautiful suburb. And I think that every refugee from any country that they love and have a history with has to go through some kind of emotional trauma. And ultimately, it caught up with my mother. My mother had what they called a nervous breakdown in, I think it was the late 50s, early 60s. She simply gave up. We found her, my father found her, kind of catatonic, just not moving in a corner of our home. We didn't know very much. The children, my by then, two sisters and I, kind of weren't aware of all that happened. But my father said that my mother is sick. She was taken to the hospital. And in those days, nervous breakdown was all they told my father. There wasn't much communication with the doctors. And a nervous breakdown, today we know, is major depression. And they really did not know that much about it in those days. So we had a very loving, up, creative, fun, wonderful mother that we knew. And when she came home, we knew that somehow her nerves were broken. My sisters and I thought that we did it. We felt very guilty and very scared. You know, children often take responsibility, thinking that they're involved in everything, in every way. And it was really a very difficult time for both my father and my sisters and I, because we witnessed years of different diagnoses, years of different medications, and kind of this terrible sadness that is, and loss of energy that is a mark of depression. It was at times embarrassing. Mental health was not spoken about. Depression was not a word that people used. In writing, they used melancholia and talked about Orson Welles or referred to in other literate ways. All those years of my family being aware of my mother struggling with depression, we were unable, unless to the most private of friends, we were unable to share our story. It was terrible at times, you know. Some young friends would make fun. They'd say, your mother's crazy, or terrible things. And that's how people viewed it sometimes. And I remember it was the days of when people had cancer. You crossed the street when someone had the big C because you thought it was contagious, all based on ignorance. So I realized only after my mother's death, 16 years ago, I realized that I might be able to do something in this field. I was devastated when my mother died. And I talked to her psychiatrist. He, in turn, introduced me to neuroscientists and other people in the mental health field. And I remember someone suggesting that we just open a center, a neuroscience center. Well, I just didn't feel that bricks and mortar, and big bricks and mortar, was the answer. I really felt we had to get to the bottom of what's going on in depression and in mental health. And some of the neuroscientists told me that there was a crisis going on in the field of research. 7 or 8 of the leading pharmaceutical companies were getting out of the brain biology research fields because it was simply too expensive and they weren't getting new medications fast enough. It was written up in the New York Times that Big Pharma is out of brain and bio research. And at that time, most of the basic antidepressants out there were versions of Prozac. Prozac was introduced in 1985. So that was, in all that time, we had no new categories of medication. 35% of the people who have depression struggle with it and don't have an antidepressant that works for them, where they have terrible side effects. So it's amazing that in 35 years since Prozac was introduced, no new category. All of these facts came into play, and I thought, why don't I try? Why don't I try to create a foundation for advanced research named after my mother, Hope? What better name could there be than the ironic coincidence that my mother's name was Hope? So I started a foundation, the Hope for Depression Research Foundation, named after my mother, Hope, what is now the most advanced and number one depression research organization in the country. We are now in 2 clinical trials with a major new category of medication. My story is really an only in America story. It could not have happened in other parts of the world because we as Americans are known for our philanthropy. In other parts of the world, in socialized countries in Europe, they are accustomed to the government taking care of them, accustomed to the government funding scientific research, funding culture, funding all kind of these government securities that are given to people. And people don't feel that they should privately be donating to anything cultural. They have been taught that the government will take care of it. In America, we know that that is not the way that it happens, and that private people can make an enormous difference with their own inspiration, their own aspiration, and their own achievements. I really feel that my story And what I was able to create could never have happened anywhere but good old USA.
0: And great job, as always, to Joey for producing the piece. And thanks to Audrey Gruss for sharing her story, her mom's story, and her rebuttal to what happened to her mom. A beautiful rebuttal. And Audrey is the founder of the Hope for Depression Research Foundation. 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Audrey Gruss's story, a great American dreamer story, here on Our American Stories.
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13: This Sunday, endgame. With just 37 days until the midterms, pressure grows to end the war in Iran as Americans face rising prices at the pump.
14: Will a deal be made with Iran, or do I annihilate the Islamic Republic?
13: Is there a way out? I'll talk exclusively to the Iranian Foreign Minister Abbas Araghchi, U.S. Ambassador to the United Nations Mike Waltz, and Democratic Congressman Ro Khanna of California. Plus, beyond human, Bill Gates on the rapid rise of artificial intelligence and whether humans can keep it under control.
15: This is truly an evolutionary event. You know, we have created an intelligent species that in many respects is already smarter than we are.
13: and breaking ranks. As Election Day nears, Republicans distance themselves from President Trump.
16: The war with Iran needs to end, and end quickly.
13: Joining me for insight and analysis are NBC News Chief Capitol Hill Correspondent Ryan Nobles, Mark Short, former Director of Legislative Affairs for President Trump, and Adrian Elrod, former Senior Advisor to the Harris campaign. Welcome to Sunday. It's Meet the Press.
17: From NBC News in Washington, the longest-running show in television history, this is Meet the Press with Kristen Welker.
13: Good Sunday morning. With just 5 weeks until the midterms, the war with Iran is looming over the elections. Unpopular with voters as rising energy prices hit Americans at home. Now a new turn in the war. President Trump has rejected Iran's proposal for a seven-day ceasefire, a plan that would have reopened the Strait of Hormuz and resumed nuclear talks in exchange for the U.S. lifting its naval blockade. The Wall Street Journal is reporting the president has told aides he expects the U.S. to resume bombing Iran after the midterms. In a moment, I'll speak exclusively with Iran's foreign minister, Abbas Araghchi, who proposed that plan. But first, joining me now is the U.S. ambassador to the United Nations, Mike Waltz. Ambassador Waltz, welcome back to Meet the Press.
18: Yeah, thank you. Good to be with you.
13: Thank you so much for being here. Let's start right there with Iran's proposed seven-day ceasefire that would have opened the Strait of Hormuz and restarted broader talks. Why did the U.S. turn down this deal, Mr. Ambassador?
18: Well, Kristen, look, there's a number of reasons, but with this offer came a request to have access to billions in frozen funds, came a request for the lifting of sanctions. These aren't just the United States' sanctions. These are global sanctions. Kristen, it's worth reminding people, this isn't just the U.S. position. This is the world's position. There has been not one, not two, but seven UN Security Council resolutions over the last 20 years saying Iran cannot, should not, and will not have a nuclear weapons program, cannot enrich illegally, does not have an appropriate inspections regime like other countries, for example, the United Arab Emirates just across the Gulf, that allows fulsome inspections. And then even further, you have the IAEA, the nuclear watchdog for the UN. Their board of governors just referred Iran to the UN Security Council just last week for violations, not allowing inspectors, not allowing appropriate oversight of their enrichment. So I would love to hear you ask the foreign minister, why does Iran need to enrich to 60%, which is a pathway to a bomb? Why do they need to bury a program under not one, but four different sites? Why, are they attacking international shipping? And finally, it's worth noting, because again, he's going to frame this as the U.S. versus Iran or Iran versus Israel. 146 countries have joined us, a UN record, in condemning Iran's attack on civilian shipping. You can't start shooting at civilian shipping any more than you can shoot down civilian airliners because you're a party to a conflict. So Iran is just is being condemned by the entire world. And they're in violation of international law across the board.
13: Well, Mr. Ambassador, I do have a range of questions for the foreign minister, but I just want to get back to this deal. In June, the U.S. and Iran signed a memorandum of understanding that was similar to this deal. It traded easing sanctions and lifting the naval blockade in exchange for opening the Strait of Hormuz and nuclear talks. If the president doesn't want this deal, if he thinks this deal isn't good enough, what deal does he want? What would he accept?
18: Well, I'm not going to negotiate in public for the president, but we have to know, number one, the people coming to the table can actually speak for the Ayatollah. And that has been a consistent issue that have frustrated our negotiators. Who's calling the shots in Iran right now? Is it the IRGC? Is it the president? Is it the foreign minister? Ultimately, we know it's the Ayatollah. But when we finally had an MOU, and of course, the president wants a deal and authorized us to enter into that memorandum of agreement. But Iran immediately began shooting at international shipping because illegally and in violation of international law, it's demanding to try to control the Straits of Hormuz through violence and has taken a position of punishing the entire world's economy because of its pursuit for a nuclear weapon. President Trump's not going to stand for it.
19: But the U.S. was negotiating with the same group of people in June. So why not move forward with this deal and give a ceasefire a chance, Mr. Ambassador?
18: Well, look, Kirsten, as I, you know, this was, I think, a pretty cynical attempt to put something on the table that they knew was unacceptable. To ask for the release of the blockade, the

0: Meet the Press is produced by NBC News. 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
2: From ABC News, I'm Mike Dubusky. In the United Kingdom, counterterrorism authorities are now investigating after a major incident outside an airbase used by American forces. British police say they've arrested five men on suspected explosives offenses. Assistant Chief Constable Richard Akone says the situation is contained, but even still,
3: as a precaution, around 85 households have been advised to evacuate while these examinations take place.
2: Earlier this year, Iran's Revolutionary Guard Corps issued a warning to not allow U.S. bombers to use this airbase, saying it would then become a legitimate target. Prime Minister Andy Burnham urging residents on social media not to speculate until they get all the facts. President Trump weighing in as well.
4: They were looking to do big damage to our fort, and working with the British worked out great.
5: Were they migrants?
4: It may have been Scotland Yard. I don't know. We worked with a lot of them. We had them under view for a long time, and we got them.
2: Yesterday, the president said he's rejecting the latest proposal on the Strait of Hormuz put forward by Iran in recent days, that country now threatening to strike U.S. ships in the Indian Ocean. Arizona Democratic Senator Mark Kelly weighing in on the war today on ABC's This Week.
6: The president got into this without a strategic goal, without a plan, without a timeline, without an exit strategy. He's stuck. He's got his son-in-law trying to negotiate this with his golf and real estate buddy. I mean, they're not the best people in our country to do this. You have to get some professionals.
2: Flood watches are still in effect today as a nor'easter continues to dump tons of rain on the Northeast. An additional 2 to 4 inches of rain can be expected for parts of coastal New Jersey today. Governor Mikey Sherrill speaking.
7: The storm has brought strong winds, heavy rain, and flooding. Our shore communities have been hit hard, and we're monitoring the damage closely.
2: Experts expect the lingering effects of the storm to continue through tomorrow. 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
2: After a state visit this week from Chinese President Xi Jinping, the Trump administration is now touting what was achieved with that visit. ABC's Stephen Portnoy.
9: The White House says China will ease tariffs on American agricultural products, fish and seafood, logs and wood products, cosmetics and medical devices. Trump aides say the two countries also agreed to start a new dialogue on the risks and benefits of artificial intelligence, along with a new communication channel between them. Something of a hotline for AI incidents. It's still unclear whether Trump was able to convince Xi to end China's support for Iran. Beijing is the largest buyer of Iranian oil.
2: Speaking of China, two giant pandas on loan from that country are currently settling into the Atlanta Zoo after arriving there from Chengdu this morning. Their names, Fu Shuang and Ping Ping. The Atlanta Zoo had returned 4 giant pandas to China back in 2024. A new blood test, which could detect cancer in its early stages, is now waiting for approval from the Food and Drug Administration. ABC News medical correspondent Dr. Darian Sutton has more.
10: It's the first multi-cancer blood test seeking FDA approval currently for people over the age of 50. Now, the company that makes it, Grail, says that it can detect over 50 different types of cancer. And the way that it does this is that it looks for small particles and patterns of DNA associated with cancer in the blood. There's huge potential here.
2: The American Cancer Society estimates cancer will cause more than 600,000 deaths this year alone. I'm Mike Dubusky, ABC News.
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11: Showers continue this afternoon across the Finger Lakes, a high of 60 degrees. More showers tonight, overnight low down to 55. Showers again tomorrow and a high in the low 60s. Showers continue tomorrow night, 55 again overnight. And cloudy and warmer for Tuesday, 65.
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0: 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All right, let's talk about some football, because you know me. I love me some football.
1: What game are you most excited about this weekend?
0: Which one?
1: Mm-hmm. The old classic tactic of buying time by repeating the question.
0: The Colts versus the Kansas City Chiefs.
1: They're playing again this weekend?
0: Yes, they are.
1: Wow.
0: Because they didn't do well last Sunday.
1: What a crazy schedule.
0: I know. You know, the Colts lost, they lost twice.
1: Did they? That's a bad script you have there.
0: No, listen to this. Okay. On the field, the score was 33-30 in OT. That's short for overtime.
1: That's one loss.
0: Okay, the other one was online.
1: Okay.
0: Because during the game, have you seen all the AI slop?
1: See, I did see it. And first of all, I thought it was cool.
0: Really?
1: Yeah. And this is the card. What, if you haven't seen the video, they're showing Andrew Luck in like a green field with all the shamrocks and everything, and showing how successful the Colts were during his 5 years. And then I don't know if you know the story. I know you do, of course. I'll just explain it to everybody else.
0: Yeah, please do.
1: Andrew Luck was a top draft pick, was supposed to be the future. And out of nowhere, he just decided he did not want to get injured playing football, and he retired.
0: What did he do afterwards?
1: He went to Stanford and became the general manager, I believe, the sports program at Stanford.
0: Okay.
1: And it surprised the league. And since then, they've had a bunch of older quarterbacks and no-name quarterbacks and late draft picks.
0: Nobody's been able to.
1: And there's no success. And the graphic shows all of those, because they're Colts, quarterbacks walking into the barn, and then lightning strikes, and they all have these awful looks on their face because the record has just been awful since Andrew Luck left. I watched it. I watched football. I didn't think. I was not outraged. I wasn't like, well, someone lost a job because of that. I mean, the people
0: are making fun of it. They say that it looks like a book for kids about the Bible.
1: Right. It looks like David versus Goliath, or the Veggie Tales, the cartoon for kids that's Bible based.
0: And then they also said, you know, maybe they're just too broke in order to hire a real designer.
1: But they hired someone to write the prompt to make that.
0: I could have done that prompt. Okay. And I don't know anything about football.
1: This is the future. This is how broadcast media is going to be presented, with AI slop, because it's cheap.
0: But you don't think that because the NFL is the NFL that they should have a higher standard? I think they should.
1: It was a literal 10-second cutaway. It just vanishes into nothing, and you'll never see, well, you're supposedly never see it again, and they just go to the game. It's a quick little graphic. I don't know why there's all this energy behind it.
0: Because somebody lost a job. It's some, you know, they probably had some little intern say, put a quarterback into an AI image with some four-leaf clovers.
1: And it got attention.
0: Have you heard about SWAC TV? S-W-A-C TV?
1: That sounds dirty. No, I haven't.
0: No, I don't know anything about it. It's a free ad-supported channel from the Southwestern Athletic Conference.
1: Oh, okay.
0: And it goes live on Prime Video, Plex, Fire TV, Google TV. You have 12 schools and 18 sports on a schedule.
1: Right. It's a whole conference.
0: Yes.
1: And then there's a what?
0: I knew that.
1: There's a lot of schools that have these ginormous TV deals. Like if you look at the SEC, their TV deal is going to pay, by the end of it, will pay each school in the SEC like $95 million a year. It's traditional media.
0: It's fabulous.
1: And doing it themselves.
0: I think it's great. All right. I got this in my email the other day. It was a voicemail sitting on a calendar that came in through email. And it's dressed up like an appointment. I don't know if you've seen these. But scammers are sending fake invites with a click here to listen link. And if you tap yes, maybe, or no, then that tells them that your address is alive. So what you want to do is fix this. Under Google Calendar, get into settings. And then you want to set add invitations if the sender is known. And once you do that, they all go hasta la vista. So make sure you want to check that out. If you do get this voicemail, just don't click it.
1: No, don't click on anything.
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4: 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Never share personal information or open attachments without first confirming its legitimacy. 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
6: 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Beebe Lake was named after Jeremiah Beebe, who Ezra Cornell worked for from 1828 until 1839. The lake was dammed in 1838 by Cornell to provide water flow to a mill downstream. The toboggan slide was a popular event in the 1920s, when students and faculty would slide down a chute from the side of the gorge onto the frozen lake. 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
8: Rain throughout the Finger Lakes today with a high near 60 degrees. More showers tonight, overnight low 55. Showers continue tomorrow, a high in the low 60s. Tomorrow night, more showers and 55 overnight. Cloudy and warmer Tuesday, 65. Partly sunny Wednesday in the low 70s.
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0: Have you ever wondered how accurate facial recognition is?
1: I've seen so many stories where it's not accurate at all. I wonder all the time.
0: Okay, this one really got my attention. His name is Robert Dillon. He's 52 years old. He's a dad, a husband, a professional crabber in Florida. In August of 2024, this is the story, Police arrested him for a crime at a McDonald's in a city. He said, I've never even been there.
1: Wow.
0: Okay. The reason is that a facial recognition program matched grainy surveillance photos to his face, and it was wrong. Here to talk to us about this is Robert in Jacksonville, Florida. Welcome to the show, Robert.
9: How you doing?
0: So take us back to the day that the police showed up. What was going through your mind?
9: I was absolutely stunned.
0: What did they say?
9: They told me that they had a warrant for me out of Jacksonville Beach for trying to allure a child under the age of 12.
1: Oh my gosh.
0: And after they told you, did they arrest you immediately, or they say, you know, you have to come with us, or?
9: Oh yeah. They said, yeah, you got to come with us. I got a warrant right here in my hand for you out of Jacksonville Beach, Florida. I said, I've never even been to Jacksonville Beach. Never been there in my life.
1: So did you ask what evidence do you have? Why me?
9: He said, look, man, I just got a job to do. You know, at that point, what are you going to do? Fight with the police officer?
1: No, you're right.
0: You're right. So they take you down to the station and booked you because your mugshot is still online.
9: It was supposed to be taken down, but I guess not. It was online for a year. It supposedly had been taken down. If you're telling me it's still online, it doesn't surprise me because, you know, it seems to be that they get away with whatever they want.
0: Were you booked? Were you put in jail?
9: They took me to a holding cell. I was in a pair of Crocs, a pair of shorts, and a tank top. Told me that we were stopping for 15 minutes to do paperwork, and then they were going to transport me to the jail. But I was in a holding cell for 4 hours, freezing cold, and then put in a transport van and went and made about 5 different stops at different locations, another hour, hour and a half, and then to the county jail, and I was booked in.
1: And did they ever tell, when did you learn that this arrest was based on facial recognition software?
9: The next day.
1: Okay. And how did you find that out?
9: I had contacted a lawyer and he told me that Jacksonville used AI, compared it to an old mugshot of mine.
0: So did you have an old mugshot?
9: I'm no angel. You know, I've had a few scrapes with the law.
0: Okay.
9: But one thing I'm not is a child molester.
0: And then I know that the charges were eventually dropped. How long did that take?
9: 2 months later, but I proved myself innocent pretty quickly. And if the police officers had done any kind of detective work, they would have known right away. They ran tag readers in Jacksonville, which none of my vehicles were in Jacksonville, but they failed to do a tag reader in Lee County, where I live, which is 5.5 hours away from Jacksonville. They would have seen my vehicle right here in Lee County.
1: Okay.
9: They also didn't pull my phone records. If they had a

0: Do you text like a millennial or a Gen Zer?
1: The old guy. I text like an old guy.
0: Let me tell you, AI is changing the way that we do business, and it's happening fast. 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
1: The Department of Justice is defending President Trump's decision to ban CNN, MS Now, and Politico from the White House. U.S. Attorney General Todd Blanche spoke with ABC's This Week today.
2: The president hasn't denied access. That's not the right way to describe it. This is what the president has said, is that he is sick and tired of certain media outlets just refusing to report accurate news.
1: On Thursday, a judge issued a temporary restraining order requiring the White House to temporarily restore credentials to those outlets. Police are now investigating an elaborate burglary scheme in Northern California involving an apparently fake delivery driver.
3: Our ABC station KGO spoke to homeowner Donna Cato, who says she was out of town.
4: It seems that the perpetrators staged themselves down by the corner.
3: A car pulls up and out comes two men wearing masks. Cato says the men shatter the backyard sliding door. In less than 10 minutes, Cato says they rummaged through her home.
4: I lost all the heirloom jewelry that my mother had given me.
3: Milpitas police saying the same vehicle was caught on a license plate reader entering the city 2 hours before the incident.
1: ABC's Melissa Adan. Authorities have identified 26-year-old Tamara Monique Bolden-Cleckley as the person found dead inside a burned car near the Eglin Air Force Base in Florida this week. She was a radiology technician at the base the Air Force is investigating. I'm Mike Dubosky, ABC News.
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6: Showers continue this afternoon across the Finger Lakes, a high of 60 degrees. More showers tonight, overnight low down to 55. Showers again tomorrow and a high in the low 60s. Showers continue tomorrow night, 55 again overnight. And cloudy and warmer for Tuesday, 65.
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7: Food insecurity in Tioga County is being addressed. 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
10: It's a very annoying sound.
11: Which one?
10: This one.
11: What is that?
10: That's when you get like 6 text messages in just a few seconds.
11: Oh, yeah. I don't have any of my... No sounds turned on my phone.
10: You it's don't?
11: Just,
10: no? No,
11: just haptic. Just shakes and rattles and rolls. No sounds.
10: Mine just... I have mine on vibration, too.
11: Yeah.
10: Barry has his like... When text, it goes... Kim Commando is sending a text to you.
11: No, it doesn't.
10: And then it reads it. It's so annoying.
11: Oh my God.
10: We were in the car driving to the airport the other day, and it's like, Joe, the landscaper, is now texting you saying blah, blah, blah. I'm like, I was listening to the music.
11: That's so annoying.
10: Especially

0: 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Right. It's really horrible. So, you know, these are texts that will say like, wait, or LOL, uh-huh, or OMG, or I can't believe what Brenda did.
1: Right.
0: Whatever it may be. So you get one text, just one giant

0: But don't wait. 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Some people in both New York and Los Angeles look down upon the state of Alabama, saying it's backwards and uncultured. It's called urban snobbery. But let's take a look at how both New York and LA, two of the largest public school systems in America, are treating AI, and then hear about what Alabama's doing. I'm Kim Komando for NetSuite. 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New York and Los Angeles public schools have imposed a one-year absolute moratorium on students from kindergarten through eighth grade learning about, using, or being exposed to AI. Meanwhile, in Alabama, public schools say that students must learn not only how to use the current technologies, but to explore, evaluate, and use the newest innovations. So, which students will be better prepared? The East and West Coast AI fearmongers, or the so-called backwards people of Alabama? 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
1: Let's do it.
0: Joe in Santa Barbara, California. Hi there, Joe.
2: Hi there, Kim. Thanks for taking my call.
0: You betcha. What's going on?
2: Well, my mom, who will be 90 years old, wants to take all of her children and spouses on a cruise to Alaska. And I was just curious, can AI help me with the logistics and planning and everything?
1: We're going on a cruise in June, but we are using AI. We put in the name of the ship. We put in all the activities, who's going, the schedule, and said, hey, make a plan for us. And then go over the plan and say, we don't like this, we don't like that. How about this? Change that. Yeah, absolutely.
0: But you always have to tell AI to be what you need it to be, mm-hmm. right? So that's always your first prompt is be a cruise travel expert with a lot of experience with dealing with Alaskan cruises, right? And then you say, I'm on 7-day cruise. I'm on this ship, like you said, the ports. With ages, with your mom, maybe if there's mobility issues, you want to mention that.
2: Right. Wheelchair. Yep.
0: And then you want to ask it to compare ship excursions when you get off the boat. Because sometimes it's actually cheaper if you don't go through the ship.
1: Right. But you are risking that there's not going to be a seat on that excursion. So that's why, you know, you're paying for the convenience of making sure you can go. We've ran into that before on cruises where we're like, we'll just pay for it when we get there. And it was all sold out.
0: Okay. What is the main benefit of going on a cruise? Let me ask Joe, what's the main benefit of going on a cruise?
2: Well, on this, I've been on a cruise before and it didn't do me any good, but my mom wants to do it. My mom really wants to cruise through Alaska, and I'm wondering, do we go through Vancouver or through Seattle? Of course, we'd need passports if we go through Vancouver. But I've heard things happen in Seattle where then they do transfer you to Vancouver, and then that means we definitely need passports.
0: So does that mean weather-wise?
2: Yes, probably weather-wise, but I know that we need to go between May and September. That's the perfect time.
0: But, I mean, if you like cruising, this is a good idea.
1: It absolutely is.
0: It's pretty amazing.
1: Because even you don't have to sit to a to-the-minute schedule, but gives you an idea of how a day could flow where you're getting the most bang for your buck time-wise.
0: All right, quick quiz. 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It's also in iCloud and OneDrive. Is that photo safe? Andrew,
1: Or no? Of course.
0: Nope. 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
2: Rain throughout the Finger Lakes today with a high near 60 degrees. More showers tonight, overnight low 55. Showers continue tomorrow, a high in the low 60s. Tomorrow night, more showers and 55 overnight. Cloudy and warmer Tuesday, 65. Partly sunny Wednesday in the low 70s.
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0: 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Shall we take some phone calls?
1: That's what we're here for.
0: Jan in Phoenix, Arizona. Hello there, Jan.
2: Hi, Kim.
0: Welcome aboard.
2: Thank you. Thank you for having me.
0: So what's going on?
2: Well, I am considering getting a self-driving car. My children think I might be ready to have a little help. I'm hesitant, but I want to know what you think about the little Tesla that can take me where I want to go.
0: So instead of you driving around everywhere, you just hop in your Tesla?
2: Right.
0: And
2: I guess I tell it where to go.
0: Mm-hmm. You could do that with an app. And so you just want to sit back and not do anything?
2: Yes.
0: Well, here's the deal. What do you think my answer is going to be,
1: well,
0: Andrew?
1: She's terrified of self-driving cars, so she's going to tell you absolutely not. Don't trust it. It's not safe.
0: Because it's full self-driving, but you still have to watch the road.
1: Yeah.
0: You still have to be ready to take over.
1: Mm-hmm.
0: It's not going to necessarily drive for you.
1: Well, hold on there. What do you mean it's not going to necessarily? When I'm in Vegas, every single time I need an Uber or a Lyft, a self-driving Tesla shows up. And I think it's my opinion, it's completely safe. And the driver is not doing anything.
0: Okay. Maybe I still have PTSD from owning a Tesla.
1: It's possible.
0: And I almost died.
1: Okay. Okay. It veered off the road when you were testing the self-driver, right?
0: Yes. And then it blew through a stop sign.
1: Right.
0: It almost hit somebody in a motorcycle.
1: Mm-hmm.
0: Went on the freeway and I was like, I saw my life flash before my eyes before this 18-wheeler.
1: How long ago was that?
0: About 3 years ago.
1: Okay, technology doubles. They used to say technology doubles every 7 years. Now it's like every 7 months. The technology has gotten way better since then.
0: Well, it's $100 a month. That's not bad. The Model 3 starts, Jan, in the high 30s. Okay. And it does have a lot of cameras. And all the kids will be able to see exactly where you are in the app.
1: I was completely impressed with the self-driving when it did three straight roundabouts. It navigated them perfectly. And I was like, wow, this is really there. The technology is there.
0: So what do you think about this, Jan?
2: Well, I think it's probably safer than an older person driving. The reactions would be quicker. My brother is actually thinking of getting one also. He has vision problems. So I don't know. I just don't know. That's why I'm asking you.
0: Well, what I would do is I would rent one.
1: Yeah.
0: You know, I would rent one to try it out and to see if it really worked. But, you know, remember here in Phoenix, we got Waymos all over.
1: Right. But are the rentals going to have the self-driving feature unlocked?
0: They might.
1: Okay.
0: They might. If you might have to look around.
1: What's a Turo? Is the website where you rent from people instead of companies?
0: Yes, exactly, Turo.
1: You may have a better.
0: That's a good idea.
1: Odds of someone having it. Open the self-driving feature open on Turo because you're not renting from a big company.
0: Yeah, Jan, Turo is a where it's they call it peer-to-peer rental cars, and so you rent a car from it, and they may have the FSD already on board, so
1: Correct.
0: You don't have to worry about it. Jan, thank you so much for your call today. Let us know what your decision is. Okay, did you know you've been carrying a pedometer in your pocket? A lot of people don't realize this.
1: My phone?
0: Yes. But a lot of people don't know about that. I actually showed Barry this and showed him like he took like 312 steps.
1: Ooh, in a whole week. That's good,
0: it
1: Barry.
0: It was really amazing. And so it's always inside your health app. Now, here's the part that gets people. You can scroll back. The data goes back years to the day that you actually purchased your phone.
1: Wow.
0: So you can see the summer where you walked every single night and the winter you were like, not so much. Hey, if you haven't already, make sure that you get our free newsletter. Sign up now. 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
5: Cortland, almost in the White House. I'm Joe Salzone, and this is a moment of 607 history. In the presidential election of 1904, Cortland native Alton B. Parker was the Democratic nominee opposite the incumbent Republican, President Theodore Roosevelt. Parker was born in Cortland to a family that encouraged his education. As a boy, Parker's father served on a jury, which ignited an interest in becoming a lawyer. Parker studied at Albany Law School after his graduation from what we now call SUNY Cortland. Eventually, he jumped into politics, becoming the Democratic nominee for president, but following a lopsided loss to Mr. Roosevelt, Parker would soon return to law. He passed away in 1926. I'm Joe Salzone, and that's been a moment of 607 history from News Talk WHCU.
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1: Rain throughout the Finger Lakes today with a high near 60 degrees. More showers tonight, overnight low 55. Showers continue tomorrow, a high in the low 60s. Tomorrow night, more showers and 55 overnight. Cloudy and warmer Tuesday, 65. Partly sunny Wednesday in the low 70s.
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1: The following is a pre-recorded program. This is Handle on the Law, marginal legal advice where I tell you, you have absolutely no case. Okay, interesting case with Pfizer. And Pfizer was one of the companies, as a matter of fact, the leading company that made the vaccine for COVID. And there was a deal that Pfizer made back in 2021 where the European Union, all 27, 28 nations of the European Union, is basically one block. Consider it one country in many ways, certainly in terms of financial ways. And so the European Union negotiated an agreement to secure hundreds of millions of COVID-19 vaccines on behalf of 27 countries that make up the European Union. And part of the deal, the company made local production and delivery commitments for the shot, for the vaccine. Okay, now, the deal, which was struck at a time when the world was clamoring for vaccinations, left Europe with far more of this vaccine that it needed. So Pfizer is suing. It's that simple. And here is the interesting part of this. Pfizer is taking aim at air traffic controllers. Now, what the hell do air traffic controllers have to do with the lawsuit that Pfizer has filed against the European Union? Well, it is going after the European governments and wants to enforce this contract.

0: lie, it won court approval to place a lien on the fees that airlines pay to access the country's aerospace. It was just the easiest chunk of money to try to get hold of. And this is really one of the strangest legal battles out there to come out of the days of the pandemic. And it shows the tactics that companies can use when trying to collect from governments. These are lawyers being lawyers. Now, according to the Polish Air Navigation Services Agency, their organization that controls air in Poland, the chief executive said, airlines are paying for our service, basically air traffic control and other services, and our money is being taken as hostage. It's like the FAA being leaned. And the court cases on vaccine is the state, not with aviation. It's the state and Pfizer. And Pfizer is saying, well, there's the easiest chunk of money that we can grab, and that's exactly what we're going to take. Very interesting. It's I don't think it's ever happened before, where you have a company going after a government and then going after a government program that pays a program that the government is funding, in this case, air traffic controllers. Never happened before. Just kind of weird. Okay, let's go ahead and take some phone calls. And keep in mind, our lines are open, 800-520-1534, 800-520-1534. Leslie, let's start with you. Hello, Leslie.
1: Good morning.
0: Yes, ma'am.
1: I'm letting my 19-year-old grandson, who is a college student, drive my second car, and I included him in my car insurance. I'm wondering if that's the right thing to do.
0: All right. Well, there's a bunch of different ways to go, and I'll tell you what I did with my car and when my kids were actually 18. So by putting your 19-year-old on the car insurance, effectively, it's just another driver. So you have two cars, right, and you have two drivers, and your rates will climb pretty high because you have a 19-year-old driving a car, and 19-year-old boys specifically get into more accidents statistically than any other group of people up until about the age of 26. And so it gets pretty expensive. So what I did is I bought a car for my daughter for her 18th birthday, and I just put it in her name. That's it. Just here, you own the car, you are on your own. And there has to be minimum insurance that has to be bought, otherwise you can't drive. I'm assuming you're in California. So the law says you have to have insurance. And you can have minimal insurance, which is $30,000 to $60,000 minimum, and $60,000. That's per one driver, and $60,000 if there are multiple plaintiffs in any given accident. So that's one way to go, that's your son or your grandson drives the car. He's responsible. And if anything happens, he's responsible, and he has no money. He's 19 years old, and he can declare bankruptcy. And, if he gets in an accident and kills someone, all they can do is go after the $30,000, and you probably would not be responsible. So, matter of fact, as a grandson, you wouldn't be responsible at all. Now, if you put him on your insurance and keep the car, you've accepted the risk. And you can do that, but you better have tons of insurance. I mean, tons.
1: Okay.
0: So what I did for the one daughter who basically I didn't trust because she had in the first 18 months, six accidents, which is pretty impressive.
1: Wow.
0: But she owned the car. She owned the car, and they were all fender benders, and she was on her own. The other daughter who I did trust driving, because she's a lot more conservative, I kept the car, and I just put her on my insurance. And I have tons and tons of insurance because I believe in insurance. Do you happen to know what your policy limits are?
1: It's the maximum.
0: Well, maximum, you can go up to $10 million, $20 million with umbrella policies.
1: Oh, no, so, no.
0: For example,
1: it's just some...
0: Okay, I have $250,000, $500,000. or 500,000, 500,000.

0: $100,000. So my insurance policy goes up to $500 million. And then there's an umbrella policy on top of that. So do you happen to know what your policies are, the limits?
1: No.
0: Okay. Well, if you put the 19-year-old on there, a couple things are going to happen. Number one, you better have tons of insurance. And when your 19-year-old starts driving and he goes through a crosswalk with kindergartens walking across the street, make sure you only take one out as opposed to two or three. Okay. Because 19-year-olds. All right. Goodbye. I don't think a law should allow 19-year-olds to drive because you become an adult insurance-wise at the age of 26. That seems to be the magic number. And then there's good driver discounts, of which certainly my daughter Barbara did not qualify for. The other one did. Six accidents in 18 months. You have to admit, that's impressive as hell. All right, real quickly, I want to tell you about privacy. If you have any, you don't. And so I want to share a story with you. This has to do with insurance. This man's car insurance jumped over 20%. And he had no accidents. He had no tickets. So he started digging to find out why and who reported him. It was his car that was reporting him, reporting his driving habits, every brake, every speeding violation, even without a ticket. Late night taco runs. And the manufacturer logged it all and then sold it to a data broker. And the broker then sold it to his insurance company. And then he looks at it and there were hundreds of pages of information provided by these data brokers. They sell your personal information, not your driving record, your personal information, all of it. 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

0: Welcome back to A Handle on the Law, Marginal Legal Advice. John, hello, John. Welcome to Handle on the Law.
1: Thank you. A car was spinning donuts in the intersection. It lost control, took out a fire hydrant. Old Faithful, shooting 100 feet in the air, flooded my duplex. My tenant found the car parked in a parking area for apartments the following morning and called it to the sheriff. They scheduled someone to come out eventually when they got around to it. Never happened. Finally, a week later, after multiple phone calls, we got a sheriff out. She took the deputy to the location of the car, which now had a car cover over it. He said that he could not lift the cover and get the plate number, even though we provided him with two parts off of the car, and she and multiple neighbors had seen the specific car.
0: All right,
1: car.
0: I got it. All right, understood. What's your question?
1: What is the next step to pursue this?
0: Yeah, next step is for you to call your insurance company to deal with the flooding. And if the police don't want to go forward,
1: they say there's no coverage.
0: Oh, why wouldn't you have? Why wouldn't you have insurance that covers your home?
1: We have homeowners insurance. It's not covered. Water damage almost never is covered.
0: Whoa! That doesn't make any sense.
1: It doesn't.
0: So if your pipe goes out,
1: the adjuster told me that it's not a named peril. Fire hydrants are not mentioned in the policy, so it's not covered.
0: That makes no sense.
1: And her supervisor,
0: you've got
1: her up
0: your
1: on
0: problem.
1: It.
0: Your problem is not the guy who hit the fire hydrant. That you're way beyond that. Your problem is with your insurance company, and you've got to fight that. How much water damage are we talking about?
1: We guess about 100,000.
0: Okay, that's your fight with the insurance company. Forget about the guy that hit you. What, you think he has $100,000 to pay you for damage?
1: No, but he ought to have his car impounded.
0: Good. All right, good.
1: Get the 30,000.
0: All right, then why don't you? All right, so John, why don't you go and pick up his car and, of course, get arrested for auto theft? John, if the authorities don't want to go after him, there isn't anything you can do. If the police don't want to get involved, if they go, we're not interested, or it's too difficult, or we don't want to lift the cover, and we don't care about your evidence, we're just not going to do it. John, there's nothing you can do. There's nothing you can do. Work on your water damage.

0: don't pay $100,000. I think you have a claim against your own insurance company. The guy has no money. What are you? Why would you bother? And the authorities don't want to go after him. What do you do? Do you go and now you insist you go to the police department and pound on the desk and go, you have to go after him? Doesn't work that way. You know, I know you're pissed off.
1: They asked if I wanted to press charges, and I said yes.
0: They asked you if you wanted to press charges?
1: Yes.
0: All right, did they arrest him?
1: And I said very definitely.
0: Okay, did they arrest
1: him? They won't take the next step. They say they need to get a warrant.
0: Then they're allowed not to take the next step, John. You can't force it.
1: Oh, boy.
0: You can't force that issue. You can't force a prosecution. You can't force an arrest. You can't force an investigation. That is the call of the police.
1: Now my 82-year-old tenant is homeless.
0: Well,
1: and
0: okay.
1: Section 8 is canceling her payment.
0: I understand it's tough, but if the cops don't want to deal with it, what do you do? What do you do? You can't do a thing about it. I know, it's heartbreaking. It is. And you want to go after the guy that did this. I understand. But sometimes there are bigger fish to fry. Or in this case, bigger fish to poach because there's a lot of water in the house. I don't know if that worked or not.
2: Richard. Hello, Richard.
3: Sure. Hi, Bill. So
2: yeah.
3: I got injured about 18 months ago, and I had a workman's comp claim, and I signed up with an attorney. And in the last 8 months, I have been unable to contact. Well, I've contacted him, but I just keep leaving messages and they don't respond.
2: Okay.
3: I haven't gotten back. I haven't heard from my quote unquote case manager in 9 months, 8 months.
2: Okay.
3: And then the last part I wanted to tell you was then they told me to, I got a letter saying I had to go be evaluated by a state doctor. So I did that. And that was over almost 6-7 weeks ago. And I still haven't heard and I've been unable to contact my attorney or the case manager for that attorney. And
2: all right. Let's start with these things do take forever. Okay. They can take years. That's for starters. However, the attorney not contacting you for months after you have left multiple messages. What I would do is contact the State Bar of California and just write up a complaint straight there. The attorney has not contacted me. I believe he has abandoned me. That's a magical word that you want to use, abandoned. I would not even say I believe, just say the attorney has abandoned me. Now, there'll be an automatic opening. I mean, there'll be an adjuster or an investigator with a state bar. They automatically open up a file on any complaint, and then the attorney's going to get called by the state bar and asked, why haven't you responded to any of Richard's phone calls or emails? Now, hopefully you get a lot of this by email, because if you do it by phone call, they're going to say, we never got phone calls from Richard, and you have to prove that
3: both.
2: I'm sorry, we've done both. Well, then you say that. You have both. You submit the emails, and if you can, pulling phone records, which are available, which I don't know how to do, but and you can prove, you look at the number of, you look at the lawyer's number, the office, and then you put that in yellow, you highlight those, and these are the number of times I've been trying to contact him over the last 6 months. He has abandoned me. And so it's going to be really interesting when the state bar calls him up. Believe me, he will take a phone call from the state bar. You do not ignore the state bar when they come out to investigate. That's how to handle it. That's on the lawyer's side. On the other side, taking 18 months, their work comp claims are so backed up on work comp that it can actually take a couple of years. So unfortunately, welcome to the world of work comp. 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
4: Showers off and on in the Finger Lakes tonight, an overnight low 54 degrees. Showers continue tomorrow and a high in the low 60s. Showers again tomorrow night, down to 55 overnight. Cloudy and warmer for Tuesday, 65. And partly sunny and pleasant for Wednesday, highs in the low 70s.
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0: if I have that right. Did I pronounce it correctly, Kenyatta?
1: Yeah, but she put me in a queue for some guy named Jesse's show. I've been waiting to talk to Bill Handel.
0: Yeah, well, my nickname is Jesse. My parents always called me Jesse. Actually, that's not true at all. I've never been a Jesse. I don't know why that would happen. Okay, Kenyatta, yes, you're on with Handel. What can I do for you?
1: Okay. Bill, I had to come to San Bernardino a little while back because my mother was very ill and she has since passed away. In any event,
0: hold on a minute. I got a couple of questions. First of all, did she live next to a meth lab house? Because every other house, you know, is a meth cookery and they blow up. Any meth in her life?
1: No, she actually lives on the one block where there isn't one.
0: Okay, excellent. So she's good. By the way, for those of you out there that have no idea that San Bernardino is the meth capital of the world, it is. It absolutely is.
1: Yes, indeed.
0: And these guys cook meth in their garages, and you can blow yourself up, and they do. Okay, sorry about that, Kenyatta. Oh, by the way, where'd you get the name Kenyatta?
1: Just a family name, and it's my last name, and it's...
0: Oh, okay, got it. All right, fair enough, because Kenyatta is kind of a interesting name. Okay, last name, that works. Okay, what can I do for you? San Bernardino, yeah. Mom passed away, now what?
1: Okay, so there are about 100 units in this condo complex, and there is an HOA. Now, she leased her property, and of course, I'm dealing with her intestate estate and all the administrative nightmare that goes with that. I don't need to tell you how stressful it is. So, in any event, for 8 months, there is a neighbor. It's a whole family of them. They're like 9 of them in this 2-bedroom apartment. And it's actually a pretty nice community. But these folks, I can only call them domestic terrorists. They have thrown projectiles through windows. They call myself and other neighbors the N-word. They have, all this is verifiable, they have egged cars. We have called the police over and over and over, and the police come out, and it's like, it's just a neighbor dispute.
0: Are they renters? Are they renters, by the way?
1: Yeah. Yes, they are.
0: Okay, they are.
1: Yes,
0: okay.
1: They are. Now,
0: okay.
1: I happen to know the owner of that unit, not personally, but, you know, we have met. He seems like a pretty decent guy. There's also Section 8 fraud going on. So the reason I mention that, Bill, is because I did file a complaint with the housing authority let them know.
0: Yeah, that's irrelevant because you have nothing to do with that.
1: I know, I get it. But
0: yeah,
1: it's between them and you.
0: But the other stuff you have lots to do with. Okay, so you call the cops.
1: Okay,
0: they do nothing, right?
1: They're doing nothing.
0: Okay,
1: but here's the thing, Bill. I'm in a bureaucratic loop. The cops have told me to go to the courts. I go to the courts 3 times. Seeking and other neighbors as well, seeking restraining orders. And every time, 3 in my case, the judge said, and I understand the standard. I'm not a lawyer, but I do have a master's degree in legal studies. The judge has said that you have met the preponderance of the evidence standard. Now, a restraining order is basically a civil matter. She says, or the judges have said, you've met that standard. However, the standard for the restraining order is clear and convincing evidence. And that's kind of somewhere between the criminal standard of beyond a reasonable doubt and preponderance of the evidence.
0: Okay, hold on a minute. So, you know, we're getting into the minutiae here. Has the judge said you got a case?
1: Mm-hmm.
0: Okay, you got a case, so you don't have to worry about any of the rest of it. If the judge has ruled you have a case, done. And now, restraining order.
1: The judges have refused the restraining orders. But
0: okay.
1: That's what I'm saying.
0: All right,
1: 3
0: fine.
1: Times.
0: So, okay.
1: The judges have said, go to the police. The police told
0: okay,
1: me to
0: I
1: go
0: understand.
1: To the courts.
0: Back and forth. That happens all the time.
1: These crimes are being
0: okay,
1: committed.
0: Hang on a minute. There's an answer to this, and that is what you do is you file a suit, and you're going to have a lawyer on this one because it's a little bit complicated. So you file a suit against the owner of the property to evict the tenant. At the same time, you file a lawsuit against the HOA because they have a duty also to make the place safe. Look at the CCNRs. So it's a double lawsuit. The other thing you can do is take a baseball bat and knock them on their knees. And then you say, I'd like you to leave. The other thing you can do, and my brother did this many years ago, is, you know, the cops don't show up. All you have to do is say, I think I heard gunshots. Ooh, do the cops show up? Do the cops show up?
1: Well, I got to tell you, actually, something like that did kind of happen, because as this has escalated, at one point they were out shouting these racial.
0: Okay, so let me, Kenyatta, so let me ask you, what's your question? I mean, we now have a pretty interesting story.
1: My question is, well, you've answered.
0: Okay, that's what you do. All right, fair enough. Got it. All right, fair enough. So I answered the question. That was a long story, but. It is a story that a lot of people deal with. I had a situation where I owned a condo that my daughter and her roommate lived in, and the guy above them was nuts. I mean nuts, and would complain that that my daughter was taking poles, would take broomsticks and pound up in the ceiling to bother him. Absolutely ridiculous, and would complain it happened when my daughters were out of town. And so we ended up in huge litigation trying to evict him. The HOA got involved, and it ended up costing me thousands of dollars from the HOA in legal fees. And this guy lived in the condo that was owned by a trust. And their parent and his parents, who owned the trust, had tons of money. And this lawyer was on retainer. So it was a god awful mess. You get caught and these disputes with neighbors, and it is an utter nightmare, which is why you want to kill them. You know, I mean, okay, yeah, so you take a chance, you do a few years in jail, but at least you got out of that grief.
2: Elena. Hello, Elena. Welcome.
3: Yes, Darrell. So I have a house with my mother, and we both were on title. And she went into surgery, so she gave me title. And then I was supposed to file a mother-to-daughter form. I'm not sure the exact name of it.
2: Yeah, I don't either. No, it's not a mother-to-daughter form. Let's go back. When you and your mom own the property in joint tenancy, is that correct?
3: Yes.
2: Okay.
3: Yes.
2: Okay, the second your mom died... The second your mom died, you owned.
3: She hasn't died.
2: Okay, so all right.
3: She was just going to surgery.
2: Okay. Well, okay. Is she going to live or is she going to die?
3: She is living.
2: Okay. Is she? She's going into surgery now.
3: She did back then, and she's fine now.
2: Oh, okay.
3: She decided to give me titled the house to me.
2: Okay.
3: And
2: did she?
3: That form was expired.
2: Doesn't matter. She can transfer the property anytime she wants. And mother to daughter means nothing. It's one individual giving title to another individual.
3: Okay, but my property taxes went up.
2: Like, oh, you so bet it. They went up. The property is reassessed. Oh, yeah.
3: So that form wouldn't avoid.
2: No, it doesn't stop happening? It. The only tax neutral transfer is interspousal from husband to wife. Not to kids.
3: Okay.
2: Not to kids.
3: Got a bill for $4,000.
2: Yeah, congratulations.
3: And then this year, it went $800 higher.
2: Yeah, no, it goes up. No, it goes up. It goes up. Now, what I find interesting is the property is not yet in your name. It's still in both of your names?
3: Is. No, it's only my name.
2: Oh, yeah. Then it's reassessed instantly at that point, Elena.
3: So
2: the property is reassessed.
3: There's nothing I could do. Because
2: here's what you can do. You can pay the taxes, or you can sell the property.
3: Okay.
2: Those are your two choices.
3: Because I filed an appeal for hardship for not filing.
2: I don't know how that. So you know, I don't even know how you file an appeal for hardship on property taxes. I have no idea how that works.
3: So I'm screwed, right?
2: Yeah, you're screwed. Well, you own a piece of property. How much is the property worth, Elena?
3: It's $800,000.
2: So here you go. You got $800,000, and you actually said, so I'm screwed, because you're paying $4,000 more in taxes.
3: My taxes went up so high, I can barely afford.
2: Then you sell the property.
3: Now.
2: Then, Elena, you sell the property.
3: Oh, I can't.
2: Yeah. Oh, put your big girl pants on. Is that? What else do I say about that?
0: All right. Quick word about privacy. And I love talking about this. Why? Because none of us have privacy. If you think you do, you're dreaming. So what do you do about your privacy? Because every bit of information is there out there on the internet, online about you, where you shop, where you, how much you pay for food, you know, car you drive, where you work. I mean, all of it. So here's what happens. It's all out there. 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

0: Welcome back. Handle on the Law, Marginal Legal Advice. Hey, Robert, welcome to the show.
1: Good morning.
0: Yes, sir.
1: I have a question. If I have a case against my mental health provider, basically, long story short, I was on lithium and lost about 80 pounds and taken so bad I couldn't hardly walk. And I went to the hospital and they said I had lithium toxicity and that the provider should have been giving me lab work or at least quarterly.
0: Hmm. Okay. What were you on lithium for? Let's start with that, Robert.
1: Depression.
0: Ooh, yeah, you sound depressed. Matter of fact, I'm depressed even talking to you. Look what you did to me. Very, very depressing.
1: I believe you.
0: Oh, yeah, you should believe me. I can just, it's miserable. I feel like Eeyore here. Okay. All right, so you lost 80 pounds. I mean, how fat were you to begin with? Could you have, 80 pounds is a lot of people to lose, a lot of person to lose.
1: How much did you? 295 is what I started with.
0: Okay, and how tall are you? I hope you're 8'6".
1: Nope, 5'11".
0: 5'11", you weigh 295, and now you are down to 215.
1: When I went to the hospital.
0: Yeah, yeah. Why isn't that a good thing? Explain that one to me.
1: I thought it was a great thing. I was on the Ozempic as well, and I thought I was losing weight because of the Ozempic.
0: You probably were.
1: It wasn't that.
0: It wasn't. The Ozempic didn't do anything, but the lithium and your depression did. Now, that's kind of interesting. Okay, here's a little factoid is that I have been on Lamictal now for 15 years. Lamictal is an anti-anxiety drug, and it is considered a psychotropic drug. So I am on an anti-anxiety drug, but it is used to lower my temperature. If you can believe it, prior to my Lamictal use, I was even more impatient and I was out of my mind even more than I am now. So I'm a big fan of antidepressants. The lithium, so you lost weight on the lithium and you were depressed to begin with. So what happened as a result of, let's say they gave you too much lithium? It sounds like it helped you if nothing else.
1: I was shaking so bad I couldn't even print.
0: Okay, got it. All right. So it caused you all kinds of physical ailments. Okay, here and how are you now?
1: I'm doing good.
0: Okay, and you're now taking a normal amount of lithium, correct? Or you're off lithium completely?
1: Nope, I'm off completely.
0: Oh, good. Okay, you sound, I thought you said, you don't sound as depressed as you were at the beginning of the phone call. Okay, so you were depressed, the overdose of lithium. How long a period did that happen? For over what period of time?
1: It was about an 8-month period.
0: Okay, and here's the problem you have. You went to the hospital, and I get it. There was a lot of grief there, and I'm not at all disputing that because it sounds like it's no fun doing that. But here are your damages. You lost weight, and you were really, really depressed for 8 months. And so what do you think that's worth? Let's say you're on a jury. And then you have a guy named Robert show up and give exactly those symptoms and what happened. And you're asked to determine the, quote, damages. How big, how much suffering did you do? What kind of money do you think you would get? Or how much money do you think you would give?
1: I have no idea.
0: Yeah. Okay. Well, okay. That's fair. The point is, I don't think that is worth a whole lot of money. I really don't.
1: Okay.
0: However, that's my call on it. But then I don't do this kind of work. This is a medical malpractice case, and I don't know what the prognosis is. So what I'm going to ask you to do is go to my website. Go to handleonthelaw.com, and you'll talk to a lawyer, and they do medical malpractice, and you will get what I think is the same answer that I've given to you. I don't know. It's, I'm sorry this happened to you. Kind of. I don't know if that sounded sincere or not, but hey, what can I tell you? Diane. Hello, Diane. Welcome. Hello, Diane. Are you there?
2: I am here.
0: Yes, ma'am. What can I do for you?
2: Okay, I have a situation that has to do with Zelle. And I hired a consultant, and in the same meeting, after he told me what the fee was, and I paid it, we talked some more. He said, this is actually going to be more involved. I really need it to be a larger amount. So I'm going to refund you by Zelle as soon as I get back to my house or whatever. In the meanwhile, I wanted to get the whole thing squared away, and I paid him the additional fee. That was 3 months ago. I've been asking him almost weekly to return the money. He said he checked his bank. It went through, and I said, can you prove it to me? And he wouldn't send me documentation. Finally, he sends me a documentation that it went to another person because he put in one digit wrong in my phone number.
0: Okay, so what's your question?
2: What do I do? How do I get my money back?
0: You sue him.
2: Oh, you sue him.
0: Yeah, you sue him.
2: You go to small claim.
0: Yeah, exactly. Exactly. The money didn't go to you. Oh. He screwed up. And it doesn't matter. Yeah, it doesn't matter where that money went. It didn't go to you. And he was liable. He made the error, not Zelle. He made the error. So you take him to court. How much money does he owe you?
2: Oh, about $2,000.
0: Yeah, you go to small claims court. That's worth it. You know, it's not $40. Okay. I get those phone calls all the time. Gee, and I ask, how much are you out? $40. I go, okay, that's worth it, isn't it? It's going to cost you over $100 to actually file the suit, and you're going to take a half a day to go into court and argue the case. Sure, you're going to win, all for $40. Doesn't that make sense, right? Oh, yeah. Okay, Peter. Hello, Peter. Welcome to Handle on the Law.
3: Thank you. I operate an outdoor art show.
0: You also operate a speakerphone. You're on a speakerphone, right?
3: No, I mean, my phone goes into my hearing aid. So.
0: Ah, okay, got it. All right, fair enough. Or you're sitting on the toilet or whatever. Yes, okay. Yeah. You are...
3: Okay.
0: Hey, I'll tell you what. Because I don't want to cut you off because we only have like about a minute. So what I want to do is put you on hold, keep you to the next hour if you'll hang on, and you'll be first up. So that way I don't cut you off at the knees. All right?
3: Sure.
0: So I'll put him on hold. Boy, that's usually I hang up on people doing that. How about that? 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
15: From ABC News, I'm Mike Dubusky. Much of the Mid-Atlantic and New England is contending with a massive nor'easter right now, knocking out power to tens of thousands of people and leading to at least one death in New York City. ABC's Lionel Moyes has the latest.
16: In New York's Times Square, tourists making the best of the situation.
17: Everything's turned okay until now. And we are very happy to be here in New York.
16: New York Governor Kathy Hochul urging people to be vigilant.
18: Stay out of the water. Stay away from the water. Don't go near boats. Just be smart if you live in those coastal areas.
16: Gusty winds and some heavier pockets of rain will remain into the work week. Lionel Moyes, ABC News, New York.
15: Hurricane Nolo is swinging past Hawaii right now, bringing heavy rain and strong winds to the state. ABC's Jacqueline Lee is in Hilo, Hawaii.
19: We met with the mayor, who explained they can deal with multiple disasters at the same time. That is entirely possible. So not only were they contending with Hurricane Nolo, now they are seeing this precursor activity at Kilauea. And he said the big concern is something where when you have that volcanic hail that can go up to like 1,000 feet in the air, if it gets caught up in the winds from Nolo, he says what it can do is it will spread around the island and it could actually contaminate their water source. And that would be a huge concern.
15: Dozens of homes remain evacuated in the UK as crews investigate what appears to have been an attempted bombing at the RAF Fairford Air Base. It comes just 6 weeks after Iran made a threat against that base, which is used by U.S. forces for operations in Iran. Assistant Chief Constable Richard Akone.
20: Work to establish the full nature of this incident is ongoing.
15: President Trump yesterday rejected the latest proposal from Iran on the Strait of Hormuz. And the president also confirmed that tonight he'll be having dinner with Dario Amodei, the CEO of AI company Anthropic. You're listening to ABC News.
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15: A manhunt is underway in South Africa, where police say gunmen wearing balaclavas opened fire in two separate mass shootings. ABC's Marcus Moore has details from London.
22: An urgent investigation is underway after police say at least 27 people were killed in two separate mass shootings. Authorities say in the first attack, 8 gunmen armed with AK-47 rifles and pistols opened fire at a bar near Johannesburg, killing 17 people and injuring 15 others. Police say the gunman escaped in two vehicles. Then about 4 hours later, investigators say 10 people were killed and 11 others wounded in a shooting near Cape Town. Police say they are searching for multiple suspects and no arrests have been made in either case.
15: Pope Leo met with survivors of sex abuse by clergy members today in Lourdes, France. It's part of the Pope's first official visit to that country since becoming the leader of the Catholic Church last year. And two giant pandas on loan from China are currently settling into their new home at the Atlanta Zoo. Their names, Fu Shuang and Ping Ping. ABC's Rhiannon Alley is there for what's sometimes called panda diplomacy.
23: This law could go into effect as early as March, but critics say
15: they'll make their public debut in about 4 weeks once they've acclimated to their new environment in Atlanta. It was just Thursday that Chinese President Xi Jinping made the announcement, calling the furry ambassadors an envoy of friendship. I'm Mike Dubusky, ABC News.

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2: Shower is off and on in the Finger Lakes tonight, an overnight low 54 degrees. Showers continue tomorrow and a high in the low 60s. Showers again tomorrow night, down to 55 overnight. Cloudy and warmer for Tuesday, 65. And partly sunny and pleasant for Wednesday, highs in the low 70s.
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2: This is Handle on the Law, marginal legal advice where I give you very marginal legal advice. Sometimes absolutely rotten advice, but hey, what can I tell you? I'm licensed. You can complain all you want, and they don't care. A story here in actually San Bernardino, which is a suburb east of Los Angeles by an hour or two. And San Bernardino, as I talked to an early caller, is the meth capital of the United States. It seems that every other house in the garage, there's a meth lab. And how do we know that? Because every other garage blows up. And meth is manufactured by these gangs who, well, in the garage, they manufacture gangs. And it's it can blow up. That's a side story. But, okay, here is an issue that has been around for years. And it has to do with wokeness, and it has to do with political correctness. And in California, it remains illegal for a school district to force teachers and other staff to alert parents about their child's gender identity. But a judge just ruled if parents ask the school, the school has to tell the parents. And this is a big case, been watched across the country, and it deals with parental rights, and it deals with their children's rights. One of the things in California, for example, if you have a young girl who is pregnant, the school cannot tell the parents that the girl is pregnant. That's the law. Now, that gets very weird because you have people that are saying, wait a minute, if my child is pregnant, I want to know about it. And if the kid takes medication in school, the school has to share with the parents anytime medication is missed or the child is, let's say, acting out as a result of medication that is not appropriately given to the kid. And so this one has to do with, gender rights. And the definition of what is gender and how anybody in this case

0: on its own, after learning of transgender issues with the child, no requirement that the school contact parents and let the parents know of it. The law, according to this judge, and he's looking at what the law is in California and what the Supreme Court has said, basically took a middle course, is that there's no requirement that the school tell the parents. A school district can say, you will not tell the parents, or we will tell the parents. And the judge says, that's fine, unless the parents ask, is my child identifying with another gender than a biological gender? Now, in reality, I don't understand how parents wouldn't know. So let's say you have a boy who goes to school dressed dressed and wears a boa and goes into the girls' bathroom. And instead of Terrence calls at this point herself, because identifies as a girl, and I'm a big fan of whatever the hell you want to call yourself, knock your socks off. And all of a sudden, Terrence becomes Lulu. Yeah, I can't imagine the parents wouldn't know. But kids keep it hidden from parents. So anyway, that's the latest. And it is, this really has to do with, I think the biggest issue is going to the restroom, is guys who identify as girls going into the girls' restroom. Although, you know, girls' restroom just have stalls. So it's not like, you know, they're showing, you know, their junk, assuming that they're still keeping their junk. And that's a whole other issue, is that a lot of these trans kids or people in general don't remove their private parts. They don't, which I find absolutely fascinating. And when they do, and here's something that you probably don't know, and I didn't know until I started looking at it. It's there are people that are trans men who become women who only remove their testicles. Really? Yeah, that's a thing. That is a thing. Now, my theory is that they only remove their testicles because they can go to a vet, and it's a lot cheaper than going to a medical doctor. But, you know, so be it. Okay. Let's take some phone calls. Peter, here we go. Thanks for hanging on. What can I do for you, Peter?
1: So I run an art show outdoors. A obese woman comes into the event to shop. She leaves her wheelchair in her vehicle, which she later told us. She's shopping using literally a shopping cart to walk around and keep her stable. Another gentleman who uses a handicapped scooter backs up, his buzzer goes off, he hits her cart, she falls down, takes a tumble, goes to the paramedics, she's probably in the hospital for 2 weeks. And we didn't get served yet, but we got a letter of, a letter of evidence. Don't destroy anything. So my question is, how much culpability, liability do I have?
0: Okay, that's a good question. First of all, if they're asking you to preserve evidence, trust me, they're going to sue you. Okay, that's for starters. Now, when you say you run an outdoor event, what do you do? What actually is the outdoor event?
1: It's an art fair, and we charge.
0: Okay, it's an art fair.
1: Customers.
0: So you've got a guy who is in a scooter, who has not employed in any way by the art fair, who hits a woman not employed by the art fair because she put the wheelchair in the car and she used a shopping cart. And did you I assume you provided the shopping cart?
1: No. She's using that just like you. No. Brought her own, used that instead of a wheelchair.
0: Okay. I don't think that has much to do with anything. I don't think there's much culpability. That doesn't mean you're not going to get sued, because here is the assumption, is that you have the insurance, which I'm assumed you do have insurance running this fair. Am I right on that?
1: Of course, yes.
0: Okay, so here it gets really easy. I don't think there's anything there. I do believe that you're going to get sued because everybody sues everybody. And the reason you're going to get sued, even if they're just a little bit of a nail to hang your hat on, is because you have the deep pockets. Now, the good news is you have insurance. And the first thing you do is

0: right now, you turn it over to your insurance company and say, hey, you take care of this. And you'll be getting a letter probably saying, we would like to settle this. My client has been grievously injured and it's your fault or you have liability. You turn that over to your insurance company. That's what you do. And that's what they do. And you're going to be fine.
1: Good.
0: Yeah, I'm going to be fine. What kind of art, by the way? Like pornographic art kind of stuff?
1: Of course. What else?
0: Excellent. Oh, well said. Okay. That guy's been listening to my show for a while. And as I talk about liability and anything to hang your hat on, what happens when you get into a car accident? What happens if there is a slip and fall? You've been injured, not your fault. So now who do you go after? Well, you go after everybody who's liable, and you probably don't even know if you have liability or not. I'll tell you, if an insurance company contacts you, they think you have a liability, and or they think their insured has liability, so they're going to offer you a little bit of money just to get rid of you. 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
12: 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I'm Les with New York State Parks. 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That's why we at New York State Parks and Recreation have marked areas to maximize not only their beauty, but also safe enjoyment for everyone. Please be safe and stay on the marked trails and swim only in designated swimming areas. 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

0: Here we go. Welcome back. Handle on the Law, Marginal Legal Advice. Al. Hello, Al.
1: Yeah, hi, Bill. I have a quick question about a trust name. When I originally got a trust and it was put in the name of John Smith and Mary Smith, trustees of the John Smith and Mary Smith Declaration of Trust with a certain date. A few years later, I amended that trust. And the amendment, and I didn't notice this, the name was slightly changed to this to the Mary Smith and or John Smith and Mary Smith trustees of the Smith Declaration of Trust instead of the John and Mary Smith Declaration of Trust. I didn't notice that, and for the next few years, I put assets in the
0: Okay.
1: It might be the wrong name. The attorney that did this, he said it's not relevant. What do you think?
0: Yeah, I don't think it's particularly relevant. I don't. The only question I have is how big is the trust? That's for starters.
1: Well, it's grown over the years. You know, you got, you know, stock and stuff in there.
0: Okay, that means you're not interested in telling me how big the trust is. By the way, I'm just being nosy, so I'll let you go on that one. Because it is not relevant. I don't think there's much of an issue because what, the names, basically a trust is written and you want to write the trust that there's no confusion whatsoever. And normally, if there's confusion you're afraid of a contest or a contested trust, is when beneficiaries are changed around, you leave one out, you decide to add one in. And all of a sudden, especially if you leave one out, you've got the person you've left out coming right back and saying, hey, that's not the case. That's wrong. I was left out inadvertently. But in this case, you should be fine. I tend to agree with the lawyer. Yeah.
1: That's not an issue, but I'm concerned, like, we have our house in there.
0: Yeah, I don't think it matters.
1: Recorded.
0: What are they going to say? What are they going to say? The trust is no good? You still have the house? No, you're fine. I mean, it's not going to go anyplace. So I agree with that other lawyer. You are absolutely fine. Dennis. Hi, Dennis. Welcome to Handle on the Law.
2: Hi, Bill. Thanks for answering my call.
0: Sure.
2: Here's my situation. I was stopped at a red light. I got rear-ended, tapped by a U-Haul truck. My head snapped at, got the information. I already settled with my insurance company on the car damage. That's settled. Now I'm going through the chiropractor, and I'm represented by a law firm. My concerns is, like, it's a couple of things. Like, I'm on limited income. I'm homeless. And

0: once the split, and then once they settle.
1: Well, you have a retainer. You signed a retainer agreement, Dennis.
0: Yes, I did.
1: Well, and the percentage is right there on the retainer agreement. Do you know exactly what percentage they're taking?
0: No.
1: Well, I mean, you got to ask. You have to look at the document.
0: Okay.
1: And there it is. I mean, it tells you. And usually it's about a third, sometimes 40%. Okay. Yeah. And if you're in that lane, then it's about right. But take a look at it. Just look. That's easy.
0: Okay, I will.
1: All right.
0: And my next question is, since I'm on limited income, once the settlement comes, this might be where I need to find a tax man. Because
1: No, there's no taxes. Nope, there's no taxes on that.
0: So it won't affect my Social Security and SSI?
1: Yeah, you still take all of it. Yeah, there's no taxes on that. You still get Social Security. You still get SSI. This is money.
0: It won't affect my benefits.
1: Nope, they're not going to affect your benefits. You're going to be fine. The only thing, if you were on Medi-Cal, and that's the California version of Medicare, but you're on SSI. You're on the feds. So I wouldn't worry about it. You're going to be good. You're fine. All right. There you go.
0: You're the best.
1: Okay. You got it. Yeah, I am the best. When I tell you, you're going to get money. Don't worry about taxes. I am the best. You notice how that works? Eric. Hi, Eric.
2: Hi, Bill. My son kind of scratched, side-siped a car in a parking garage, left his name and number, and now the guy's trying to extort him.
1: For
2: basically.
1: What?
2: Well, like, he wants $3,500 and a rental car, so, you know, $4,000 or $5,000.
1: Okay.
2: And it's maybe $500 to $1,000.
1: All right, so what's your question?
2: Do we go through insurance after all?
1: Yeah, you turn it over to your insurance. Does your son have insurance? Car insurance?
2: Yeah, with me.
1: Yeah. Yeah, what do you mean, through you? But there's an insurance policy there, correct?
2: Yeah.
1: You turn it over to the insurance policy. Turn it over to the insurance company. They'll do it.
2: And they'll fight him?
1: Yeah, oh yeah. No, they'll fight him. Of course, that's part of insurance. When you buy insurance, auto insurance, you're not only buying liability where if you're at fault, they pay the liability. They also have to defend you. And so you just turn over to your insurance company and you go, here, enjoy yourself. And what they'll do is they won't give him jack. And what they'll say to him is, we'll see you in court. Go right ahead. And now it could be that they go to small claims court against you. But I think what happens, and I'm trying to think because I've never had this case and I don't do auto litigation stuff. I don't do much of anything.
2: Right.
1: Is I think the insurance company immediately kicks it up to Superior Court. And now he's in Superior Court asking for $4,000 or $5,000 on a scratch. So just turn it over to your insurance company. They'll handle it and they'll negotiate with them. That's what happens.
3: All right. Let me quickly tell you, and I talk about this all the time, both on my morning show and on this program, and that's about privacy. Man, people call me all the time, go, Bill, my rights have been invaded. Someone has my information and I want to know what I can do with it, do about it. Not a whole lot. 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
5: Showers off and on in the Finger Lakes tonight, and overnight low 54 degrees. Showers continue tomorrow, and a high in the low 60s. Showers again tomorrow night, down to 55 overnight. Cloudy and warmer for Tuesday, 65. And partly sunny and pleasant for Wednesday, highs in the low 70s.
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1: Dolly. Hi, Dolly. Welcome to Handle on the Law.
2: Hi, Bill. My husband and I own a piece of property in a city in Southern California. It is currently being used for commercial purposes, grandfathered in use. It has been rezoned for multi-unit residential, should we stop using it for commercial. They're doing a street widening project and taking 14 feet of our property for this project. Do they have to compensate us for that?
1: Yeah, they should. I mean, are they doing it via eminent domain, or is there an easement that the city has on the property?
2: Well, it's interesting. They've in the newest survey, there is now an easement that didn't exist before.
1: You can't just throw easements on the property. It doesn't quite work that way. Now, they can take property by eminent domain, but they're not taking your entire property. Yeah, that's an interesting one. Can they just arbitrarily take the property? Now, when you build a piece of property and you buy a lot, they can force you to put a sidewalk in, etc. But if they're here, you are living in it, and they come out and go, hey, we're going to take 14 feet of your property for whatever purpose we need, a legitimate purpose. They're not just arbitrarily doing it, so they're widening the street. What kind of documents were you given that said they have a right to do that?
2: Well, so far, nothing. We have been to the city multiple times. We have had attorneys write letters to the city.
1: And the city is doing nothing, right?
2: Nothing, right. Yeah.
1: Have they actually started yet?
2: Yes, they have started widening the street, but they have not taken any property yet. And it has a business on it, and it would require us to relocate a building.
1: Okay, so they've taken letters. I think you actually have to hire an attorney to file an action against the city. Go right to court. I mean, wow. I don't know what else you could do.
2: Yeah, so they're not just going to be nice guys.
1: I guess not. They're not even explaining it to you. No, because have they taken it by eminent domain? That's a court case. Have they decided they have an easement? That's a court case. If there's no easement filed, or they just filed one, and short of a city ordinance, I don't know if they could do that. And even I don't even know with the city ordinance whether they can or not. Where is this, Dolly?
2: It's in Ontario, California.
1: Yeah, I have no idea. I have no idea. I know that they don't have dentists in Ontario.
2: They do, too.
1: All right, you're welcome.
0: Samuel. Hello, Samuel. You're up. Welcome.
3: How you doing, Bill?
0: Yes, sir.
3: So my question is, I was donating plasma at a plasma donation center for a while, and my doctor wanted me to take a hepatitis vaccine, an immunization, and they gave me a false positive, right? So they put me on a donor deferral list. I'm trying to get off of it. It's a very opaque process. They're giving me the runarounds. What can I do? It's been a while. They keep giving me the runarounds. They don't want to take me off.
0: Okay, what is that? Okay, well, hold on a minute. What does that mean? They put you on a donor list. I don't even know what that means.
3: Yes, NDDR is a National Donor Deferral.
0: No, I understand. But what do they figure you're donating?
3: Plasma.
0: Plasma, and your doctor doesn't want you to do it because of the hepatitis medication, correct?
3: I'm not taking hepatitis. She gave me an immunization, like a vaccine to prevent hepatitis. So I took it, and that gave me a false positive.
0: Okay, got it. So now you can't be on that donor list, and you want to be a donor.
3: And you want to be
0: a donor, or you don't want to be a donor?
3: I do want to be a donor.
0: Okay, so now, and you can't tell them to get off the list. Now, I am not an expert in plasma donation law. I am an expert in sperm donation because of what I did for so many years. And frankly, I wanted to be a sperm donor so desperately I started practicing when I was about 12 to be a sperm donor.
3: Yes.
0: You know what? Wow. And they won't change it. So, and you've gone through.
3: No, they don't.
0: Okay, go
3: ahead. I've gone through the process of contacting corporate office. I've gave them my documentation, my health records, showing that
0: I get it.
3: It was
0: so
3: a
0: here you go. Yep. All right, so you're a good. So you're a good guy, and you want to be a donor, and they're not going to let you be a donor. And so, what do you do? What are your damages? You can't donate. Psychological damages, because you can't prove that.
3: Well, they pay you for compensation, so I'm losing out on money.
0: So here it is. So I would have gotten X number of dollars if I gave plasma. And so your damages are that they took you off a list where you would have made money if they kept you on the list. Now, if you are on the donor list, does that mean you automatically do or ask to give plasma?
3: You can donate plasma.
0: Okay, I get it. And but that's actually not a donation, but they call it a donation. And how many times a year how many times a year do you donate?
3: Well, it's twice a week. I could donate twice a week. That's $120 a week. So it's been like about 4 months now that I haven't donated.
0: Okay,
3: he gave me the runaround and then
0: let me ask this. Hold on a minute. A few questions. Yeah. How long were you donating twice a week?
3: About 6 months.
0: Okay, six months.
3: April.
0: Okay, so let me ask you this. You're going to sue for damages. I don't even know if you have a case there. But let's say you do. You're going to sue for damages. What do you want? Money, obviously. And how much money? What do you think that's worth?
3: I just want to get off the list so I could donate. But, if I could sue for money... $120 I'm missing out every week of compensation for donating plasma.
0: Right. And you want money, but how much money? Yeah. How much money? All you can do is get money. Now, you could file a suit asking a judge to force them to put you back on the donor list. Okay. That's going to be a real hassle. So you're not going to be able to do that because that's going to cost you thousands of dollars. So now you're asking for money.
3: Right.
0: Because those are your damages. Your real damages are money. So $120 a week or twice a week, so that's $280 a week, right?
3: Yeah, well, it's $70 each donation.
0: Okay, so it's $120
3: a week. $120.
0: Okay, $120 a week.
3: Yeah.
0: Okay, and for how long would you be donating and how much money do you want?
3: I'll be donating almost twice a week. I was donating
0: for how long?
3: For 2, 3, 5 years, forever, I guess.
0: Okay, which one? Because they're all different numbers. 2 years is one thing. 3 years is one thing. 5 years is another. What do you think?
3: Well, let's say three.
0: Okay, let's say three. So here is the question. You're saying you're screwing me out of money that I would be getting in the future. So I want 3 years worth of money. And then as soon as they write you the check, you change your mind and go, nah, you know what? I've stopped donating. And that's exactly, if you were suing me, that's what I would say. And how do we know that he's not going to stop after 6 months? And if you're going to go for it, and I don't know, and what is forever? I don't know how much forever is. I mean, is it 200 years? Is it 100 years?
3: Donate sperm for a certain amount of time.
0: I don't know. You can theoretically donate sperm forever. You know? I'm still, I'm married. I'm married, and, I still practice donating sperm because whenever my wife, says, "Hey, Bill, let's get frisky tonight," I just give her $300. Say, "Here, take care of yourself. Leave me alone." That's too personal. The point is, that's too speculative.
3: Yeah, that makes sense, though.
0: Yeah, you're not going to. The only thing you can do is force them to, based on your medical record, force them to put you back on the list. But, there are damages, but it's too speculative. You can't have speculative damages. You can't have damages where, let's say you prevail and get 2 years worth. And then the next week you go, I'm done because I'm in it for the money and I've gotten the money. So why should I go in? This is Handle on the Law.
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0: Welcome back. Handle on the Law. Carrie, your turn.
1: Hi.
0: Yes.
1: Hi, Bill. Longtime listener, first-time caller. This is a question I have about Tesla. And what rights do I have in the state of California to remove my husband as the app administrator of my Tesla vehicle? The Tesla was leased under him as an existing customer, and he registered it to me. And I know the state of California has changed laws regarding this recently in this year.
0: Okay, let's start with, I have absolutely no idea about any laws that have been changed. However, is the Tesla in your name exclusively?
1: Yes, I hope I have title and registration.
0: Oh,
1: yes.
0: Then that's easy. You simply tell Tesla as an owner of the vehicle that your husband is to be removed as administrator. I don't want him to be administrate my Tesla.
1: The situation is because he was an existing customer and the lease started under his name.
0: So what?
1: Okay.
0: You own the car.
1: Okay.
0: So what? It's like, I'm selling you the car and there's some kind of an issue. And I say, I used to own the car.

0: car, but I don't anymore. Right. So that's, you know, I've said many, many times, if my grandmother had Nards, she would be my grandfather. But you know what? She doesn't, which still means she's the grandmother. So you're fine. Just call Tesla and say, I'm history with this. I want my husband to be off of this as an administrator, which you have the right to do as an owner of a Tesla. Of course. Laura. Hi, Laura. Okay. Radio. Okay. Laura, what can I do for you?
1: Oh, hi, Bill. 2 years ago, I was walking my dog. There was a fence in front of the yard, and these two dogs came charging at my dog on a sidewalk. My dog jumped back. They had their garbage can in the parkway. He and I hit the garbage can. When he jumped back, he went back into the street and got hit by a car. He's fine, but it's a $1,600 bill. And I did send them a certified letter telling them that I was going to file a small claims report right after that happened, but I haven't followed through.
0: Ooh, okay. When you say 2 years, has it been 2 years since the accident?
1: Correct.
0: Over 2 years, under 2 years, to the day?
1: Over 2 years.
0: Yeah, your history. You have 2 years.
1: Even
0: in which
1: though
0: to file.
1: Dogs are considered property?
0: Doesn't matter. It doesn't matter. You have been damaged. Your property was damaged. And you have 2 years to file a lawsuit for property damage. That's basically it.
1: I thought it was three for property.
0: No, I think it's two. I think it's two. But, you know, maybe I'm wrong. Because
1: if it is 3 years?
0: Then you file. Then you're fine. Then you file. Here's my damages, $1,600.
1: Do I need to send another letter, though?
0: No. Have you already demanded the money?
1: Yes.
0: Okay, you're fine. Then you go ahead and file the lawsuit. Okay.
1: Okay, great. Thank you.
0: I should look that up. I assume it's two. And you know how hard it would be for me to look that up. But you want to know something? Not only do I do this show and have for decades now, you would think I would know the answer to a question like that. And the reason I probably don't is I just don't care. See how that works? I'm that kind of guy. Janet. Hi, Janet.
2: Good morning.
0: Yes, ma'am.
2: Thank you. I'm involved in a lemon lawsuit, and it started over 2 years ago. And at this point, we're pretty frustrated because there's no interaction between us and the lawyer unless I contact them, and it takes multiple. Like the last time, it was probably 12 phone calls and 4 emails before there's anything that
0: okay.
2: comes back.
0: Yeah.
2: And there's been a hearing and everything without them telling me.
0: Wow, there was a hearing and they didn't tell you there was a hearing?
2: Yes.
0: Whoa, okay. First of all, I was about to tell you that if they didn't contact you, you could argue abandonment of client, and that is really a bad, bad thing for a lawyer. They didn't abandon you. They're just treating you like crap. And so what you do is I'd write them an email. I wouldn't call them anymore. Write an email saying, this feels like you're abandoning me. You refuse to take my phone calls unless I send multiple emails and call you multiple times. And what you did is you went to a hearing and did not inform me of the hearing representing me. And now that's a bad one, too. And you simply say, what is going on? I want to know exactly what is happening. Otherwise, I'm going to the state bar and I'm going to issue a complaint against you. I think that is probably the strongest ammunition that you have.
2: Okay.
0: Try that.
2: Right. Well,
0: okay. What kind of car? By the way, what kind of car?
2: Oh, it's a Buick Envision Avenir. It was top of the line. The night we got it, we had a problem, but I just thought, we'll take it back. They'll fix it. And it's been electrical.
0: Yeah, that's always a problem. It's hard because you're actually suing the manufacturer. You're not suing the dealership.
2: Yeah.
0: And suing manufacturers, right. I mean, you're suing, what is it, General Motors that owns Buick? I think
2: it
0: so.
2: Is.
0: So you're
2: right.
0: suing the you're suing General Motors for a defect in manufacturing. And that is no joke, because you're not suing the guy next door because a branch of a tree is over on your property. You're suing General Motors. Now, is it? Have you gone to a law firm that specializes in lemon law?
2: Yes, and okay, I good. Hesitate to say their name.
0: No, no, don't say the name. Don't say the name.
2: Anything, but,
0: because you want to go to a group of attorneys or an attorney that specializes, because it's that kind of subspecialty where you want that expertise. But you have done exactly what you're supposed to do. 2 years is a long time. I mean, it can take months. They don't just roll over. But you have to be given the information and the opportunity to figure out exactly what's going on. David. Hello, David. You're up.
3: Hello. Good morning, Bill. I got a question about a plumbing service that I contacted a couple weeks ago, and they came out and took a look at my exterior storm drains in preparation for El Nino, and they gave me a quote of $2,800 for the hydrojetting of the drains. Well, last week they sent a different company out who performed the services, and once they were completed, they asked for payment. The original quote that I received was $2,800. And when the person who did the service finished, he charged me $1,600, which I paid for with a credit card. Now the company that I originally contracted with is sending me invoices for the full $2,800.
0: Right. Yep.
3: Am I responsible for the difference?
0: Sure. Of course. And I'll tell you why. Because you contracted with them to clean out your storm drains. And that is exactly what they did. And they found a company that would do it for less. But your storm drains were still cleaned out. And you signed a contract saying, you know what? I'm only charging you $1,600. Let me ask you this. What if it were... let me throw a hypothetical at you. So you have a company that's owned by a guy who's going to send his kid out there, and it's going to cost him nothing, no labor. And does that mean that you pay nothing? What they did is they subcontracted out. You agreed to $2,800. The job was done. Yeah, absolutely. Yeah, yep. You are responsible. Congratulations. I know you really wanted to hear that, didn't you? All right. Tell you something else. If you're in an injury, I've been telling you, talking about that this morning. I've had more than a few phone calls, and it was you've been rear-ended. In one case, it was a rear-ender, and you're hurt. And so, what do you do? Well, if you're hurt and it's not your fault, then you basically need a lawyer. I mean, there's no way you're going to be able to do this on your own. And the worse you are hurt, the bigger a case it becomes, obviously. 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Do not, because they're going to offer you money and you have no idea the value of the case, and they're experts in minimizing all this, and you want someone that is in that wheelhouse that can argue with them and knows what the case is worth. 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
10: From ABC News, I'm Wayne Cabot. With gas prices soaring, today President Trump said his administration is thinking very seriously about a ban on exporting diesel fuel, contradicting his own Energy Secretary Chris Wright, who said last week that the U.S. will not cease exports of American diesel. That fuel, the lifeblood of shipping and farming, cost 75% more than a year ago. Here's what the president said.
11: The big problem is the refineries in Russia are being blown up. This isn't really a Middle Eastern problem. This is more of a Russia problem.
10: Blaming the increase on Russia's war in Ukraine, not on the U.S. war in Iran. Iran today claiming it captured a U.S. underwater drone in the Strait of Hormuz. Britain suspects Iran of being behind what police think was a foiled attack on an airbase housing U.S. forces. Five suspects are being held. Councillor for the Cotswold District, Tristan Wilkinson.
12: There was a specific threat about 6 weeks ago from the Iranians on this base. At the time, there was an increased surveillance around the area. This is an operational base. There is, it's no secret that, you know, we have American bombers here that are taking part in what's happening in the Middle East at the moment.
10: The highest wind gust in the Atlantic Coast nor'easter was recorded on top of the Montauk Lighthouse, Long Island, 81 miles an hour. The wind and the ocean tide hitting the East Coast pretty hard. Falling trees killed a city worker in New York and injured four more. People had to be rescued from rising seas and tidal rivers, even in New Jersey. Governor Mikey Sherrill.
13: Dozens of people have evacuated from their homes due to flooding, and dozens more were rescued from cars and flooded roadways.
10: Downpours continue to lash Hawaii as Hurricane Nolo moves away from the islands, and now Tropical Storm Rachel has formed off Mexico's southwest coast. This weekend's re-release of Avengers Endgame puts it at number one at the box office. That's 7 years after it became the second highest grossing film ever. You're listening to ABC News.
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10: There is an inherent dignity that no law or algorithm can eliminate. The Pope, talking about the sick, visiting them at a care center, saying prayers at Our Lady of Lourdes on his third day in France, Leo demonstrating his comfort with the language.
15: Jamais pareil rayonnement du paix, de sérénité et de joie.
10: Leo also meeting with survivors of clergy sex abuse. One said afterwards, we felt this was a Pope who was authentically listening. Former pastor Caleb Flynn, an American Idol contestant, is due back in court tomorrow in Ohio at his murder trial. He says he did not kill his wife to maintain an affair, as the prosecution alleges, based partly on texts to his mistress. Here's ABC News legal contributor Brian Buckmeyer.
16: The mistress isn't going to be a witness that tells the jury whether or not Caleb Flynn, in fact, did kill his wife and covered it up. But she's a big part of the motivation for why he did that. Reading thousands of text messages talking about wanting to kill his wife and the frustration and anger that he shared with his mistress about what his intent or what he wanted to do with his life, namely killing his wife and moving along with her.
10: Well, before it became the White House briefing room in the 70s, the space was the White House pool. President Trump today appeared to call for the pool to be restored. It was President Nixon who drained it. Wayne Cabot, ABC News.
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2: Showers off and on in the Finger Lakes tonight, and overnight low 54 degrees. Showers continue tomorrow and a high in the low 60s. Showers again tomorrow night, down to 55 overnight. Cloudy and warmer for Tuesday, 65. And partly sunny and pleasant for Wednesday, highs in the low 70s.
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2: This is Handle on the Law, marginal legal advice where I tell you, you have absolutely no case. Now, if you remember the Palisades Eaton fires that happened a couple of years ago, this was probably one of the worst, if not the worst, city fire, major wildfire that happened within a city that I ever remember. 16,000 homes and businesses were destroyed. I mean, this thing went so fast. And I was watching it on TV, as many people do. And I have friends who lost their houses in there. I mean, people that work at the same radio station I do had just literally lost their houses. And these are expensive homes either. Also, I mean, I don't know if any were under $1 million, if not more. But that's Southern California, where a Cracker Jack box is $1 million. And so one of the big issues of the fire is that the city water supply, that's the L.A. Department of Water and Power, was accused of not having enough water. The fire hydrants went south very quickly because the immensity of the fire itself was so great, and it was moving at such a rapid pace that every single fire hydrant was being used. And these hydrants, the city water supply, are not designed to have every single one produce water, disperse water, and because it's going to run out of water. The water pressure is going to fall really quickly. Because keep in mind, a lot of the Palisades, this was up a hill where this water pressure really failed. And so there wasn't enough water. Now, the argument was, and I believe this, is that there were 100-mile-an-hour winds going on that fanned the flames. And there were firefighters that literally were driving and running away for their lives. It was moving so quickly. There was no chance that any water would have been able to stop that fire. However, you got to find someone at fault. And so what a lot of these homeowners did is they filed claims against the L.A. Department of Water and Power, saying that the city failed to ensure adequate water to fight the Palisades fire. And that is a real problem, because if we're talking in the tens of billions of dollars of damage here. And so a couple of things.

things. First of all, there's the lawsuits were filed, and then in California, the Senate introduced a bill, 1153, that would clarify that public water agencies do not.

0: And one of the defenses are, give me a break. And there's no one could have stopped this fire, which I believe. But the premise is there that the city should maintain, should take into account wildfires and should have a city water supply that is able to do that. Well, the city comes back and says that water systems are designed for providing safe and clean drinking water and provide water to aid in small structure fires, not designed for climate-driven wildfires, especially of this magnitude. And the lawsuit says it doesn't matter how big, it doesn't matter how hot or expansive or how fast a fire is running. The city has a duty to maintain a water supply that can deal with it. And the city says, you're crazy. That's not our job. And we didn't design it for that job. And if you look at the fire hydrants, they're to douse home fires, you know, not miles of fires. Well, what the state says is, guess what? Cities do not have the duty to do that, do not have the duty to maintain water systems that can deal with that kind of wildfire. Can you imagine the cost of that? Can you imagine they have to repipe the whole city because the pipes themselves aren't big enough and redo fire hydrants? I mean, it makes absolutely no sense. And then the argument is, what is a water system supposed to do? Aren't they supposed to deliver clean water? Water that you can drink, healthy water, and that's it? So there was also an issue is there was one reservoir that was empty and had been empty for a year because of repairs, and it was up in the hill. But the argument is it wouldn't have helped. And it probably wouldn't have helped. Okay, that's it. Interesting case. I agree with that. I don't know how a city can be forced to do that. Okay. Here's an interesting question. I usually don't do these, but I'm going to. Darren, you're up. Welcome to the show. Yo, Darren. Yes.
1: Yeah, I'm here.
0: Yeah. Okay.
1: Hey, Bill. Hey, Bill. I have a question for you. Kind of a strange question, but let's go. Let's shoot it. We have an amazing national debt.
0: Yes, we do.
1: Outrageous. You know, it's crazy.
0: Right.
1: Question is this: why don't we just default on the loan?
0: Well, people
1: tell
0: that.
1: Whoever we owe the money to.
0: Yeah,
1: could. We're not going to go pound sand. We're not going to pay it. What are they going to do? Repossess America?
0: No, they don't do that. Because you've had countries that have done exactly that. Argentina has done it twice. Greece has done it once, where they default on the money that's owed. And here's what ends up happening: no lawsuits, but what ends up happening is that those countries end up being excluded from the world community of finance. No one touches them. The IMF, the International Monetary Fund, is never going to deal with them, or not for years. It took Argentina almost 15, 20 years to get out of that, and they were able to repay part of it. And they usually restructure the loans. That's what normally happens. Very, very few countries default. So the United States would never default, because if it defaults, it stops being the economy that runs the world. That's it. It just stops. It falls out of it. It becomes irrelevant economically. And the U.S. does not want to be irrelevant economically, particularly when you're talking about. Go ahead.
1: Would we really become economically
0: irrelevant?
1: Unmanageable? Because we are
0: absolutely.
1: The whole world runs on the dollar.
0: But
1: they can't take us out.
0: Doesn't matter. Let's say you have a bond. You have a stock of General Motors, and it goes bankrupt and it refuses to pay you. You're going to buy more General Motors stock? You don't trust them.
1: No.
0: That's exactly the case. No one would rely on the United States. The dollar would collapse, by the way, as the world currency, because no one would collapse. No one would ever buy a dollar again. So it's a political issue, but legally you can't go bankrupt. Countries don't go bankrupt. What they do is default, as you said. And that's the outcome. So we're just going to go more and more into national debt, on which the interest is going to be 80% of our budget. Okay. I mean, can you imagine $40 trillion? When it was $20 trillion, I went nuts. When it was $10 trillion, I went crazy.

0: it's unsustainable, but it doesn't seem to be. So there's the answer. And bankruptcy, now states can go bankrupt. That isn't that interesting. California could go bankrupt. We've had utilities go bankrupt up in Washington. We've had counties go bankrupt. Orange County here in Southern California, I mean, a very big county. It went bankrupt, but countries don't go bankrupt. But I'll tell you what does happen, and that is if you believe you have privacy, you are completely out of your mind. There is no privacy. It doesn't exist. Here's a story I want to share with you. There was a man whose car insurance jumped 20%, and he had no accidents, no tickets, and he figured, why did that happen so quickly? Well, it turned out that his car was getting all the information about him, that black box, you know, how fast he goes, how quickly he brakes. The turns were not appropriate. And what they did is then data brokers bought that information. And then the data brokers sold that information back to his insurance company. So they could figure out, you know, what how much to charge him. 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
3: 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Make sure you have working smoke alarms on every level of your home and check them regularly. More importantly, your young children must know what the alarms sound like and exactly what to do when they hear it. Seconds count in a fire. You can't afford to teach them during an emergency. Think ahead, teach ahead. Don't let your family lose a single second getting to safety.

0: Back we go. More handle on the law. Marginal legal advice. Steve. Hello, Steve. Hello, Steve. You there? The delay. I love the delay. And it ends up... you're told over and over again, don't listen to the radio, and we have a delay, and you have to wait on the phone. And so I'll go ahead and put Steve on hold. Yes, oh, Steve's off the air. Okay. David, you have a question.
1: Yeah, it's my parents are dead.
0: Congratulations. Mine are too.
1: Thanks.
0: Yeah, mine are too. So, you know, we separated at birth. We're brothers in spirit. Yes. Okay. So they're dead. Now what?
1: So Whittier property, equestrian property, and sister's in charge of the trust. It's been over a year and a half. It's pushing 2 years. I mean, how hard can it be?
0: I don't know. I'm not the trustee.
1: Well, you just gut the house. Shoot the horses.
0: Okay, let me ask you this.
1: And then,
0: okay, what's in the trust?
1: Sign in the front yard.
0: Okay, all right. Let me ask you this: what is in the trust, and how big is the trust?
1: Here's the problem: the little witch conned me into. The lawyer sent me a letter. He goes, "You got 120 days to get a copy of the trust." Now we were getting along fine, and then, so she's like, "Yeah, that's what that is. You don't need it." I'm like, fine, just go handle it. Let's get rid of this thing. And now it's been 2 years.
0: Okay.
1: Pushing 2 years in November.
0: All right. Let me ask you this. How big is the trust and what is in the trust? Property, stocks, businesses that are owned. What is in the trust?
1: Pretty much the horse property. It's an acre.
0: Okay.
1: And it's okay. You know, guns, whatever.
0: All right. So that's easy. And does the trust call for the property to be sold? Do you know?
1: Yes.
0: Okay. Yeah. 2 years is too long. 2 years is too long. And
1: she's a freaking realtor.
0: Yeah. I know.
1: She's a realtor.
0: Years,
1: how hard can it be?
0: Okay. It doesn't matter. It doesn't matter. I don't care if she's a realtor or not, because you can list it with a broker. That's what you do. So, I would have a lawyer send her a letter saying you are way too delayed on this. You are in violation of the terms of the trust. That's one thing you want to write. And the other thing is, I don't know if she's getting paid as a trustee, because...
1: Me neither.
0: Okay, well, then you need a copy of that trust. And the lawyer has to produce... So the lawyer says, I want that trust and I want it now.
1: So I had a timeline, you know, when the lawyer sent me... So
0: it doesn't matter. No, that's bull. That's bull. That's crap. 2 years. Oh. And if you don't do it within 2 years, somehow what? You can't see the trust? No, that's crap. You go,
1: here's one more thing.
0: Yeah.
1: Hold up. There's one more thing. Like, I tore a new one, right? Because I was just fed up.

0: And I go, hey, look, I just want it done. Just give me the name of the lawyer, and I'll just talk to him and get a copy. She goes, no.
1: All right, then you have to get a lawyer to represent you. That's all. And the problem is, yeah, the problem is she's probably going to take the money out of the trust to pay for her lawyer. And so in the end, she'll end up having to pay at including attorney's fees. And you may also argue that it's a breach of fiduciary trust because a trustee is a fiduciary. Yes. And so, you know, just let her know that she's playing with fire and you're going to need a lawyer. You know, I get it. Yeah, but that's what you do. I mean, you're pissed off at your sister. All right, so beat her up. Okay, yeah, hit her over the head. I don't know.
2: Kathy, welcome to Handle on the Law.
3: Hi. I have a simple question. I have a trust lawyer, and he's very good. However, I changed my trust 3 times in the last 14 years. I asked him 3 months ago to change it again. It's a very simple line. And he keeps saying, I'll do it. Well, I'm going out of the country in 2 months, and I want that trust changed. Do you think I should go to another lawyer?
2: Yes, absolutely. You go to another lawyer. Of course you do.
3: Okay.
2: The lawyer isn't doing the job. So you don't even tell your lawyer. You just go to another lawyer and change the trust. If you have a copy of the trust, which I assume you do.
3: I do, but I have a fiduciary that's attached to the trust.
2: It doesn't matter. You can change. You absolutely can change the trust. And it, you call the fiduciary and say, hey, I'm changing the trust. Nothing stops you from changing your trust. It's your trust.
3: Okay. Yeah. How do I find a good lawyer?
2: Well, that's another one. You ask, how old are you, by the way, Kathy?
3: I'm 77.
2: Oh, that's not bad. You sound a lot older, but most of your friends are probably still alive. I would ask them, ask around, because most people have trust. You like your lawyer, you don't. That's going to be the hard part, is finding a good trust lawyer. The good news is it's very simple, so you don't need a real sophisticated trust lawyer. And so you could probably even go to a paralegal and change it, where you can do it yourself if it's that simple. Yeah, finding a lawyer sometimes is kind of difficult.
1: If you've been injured in an accident, a car accident, you've been rear-ended or T-boned or a slip and fall, or a dog has bitten you, or you've gone to a big box store and the big box has fallen on your head, and you're not at fault, usually that's the case, and you've been injured, also the case, well, then you're dealing with a claim. And you're going after the homeowner or the driver. The insurance company ends up paying for it, but you're going after the driver or the facility or the building, and you'll get a call from the insurance company on the other side. 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
10: Showers off and on in the Finger Lakes tonight, and overnight low 54 degrees. Showers continue tomorrow and a high in the low 60s. Showers again tomorrow night, down to 55 overnight. Cloudy and warmer for Tuesday, 65. And partly sunny and pleasant for Wednesday, highs in the low 70s.
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0: And welcome back. Got Handle on the Law, Marginal Legal Advice. Aliana or Aliana? How is that pronounced, Alana? How do I pronounce it?
1: Elena.
0: Okay. The spelling is weird. Elena. Got it. And it's with an A-L-A-I. That's why I was a little confused. All right. What can I do for you, Elena?
1: So two people got together later in life. The female partner brought in more money into a relationship than the male partner. Female has one daughter, and the male partner has three children together. So she passes away. And he passes away 4 months later. So now his three children, and one of the three children is an executor of the trust. They want to have everything separated four equal ways. But
0: first of all, you talk about an executor, it's a trustee. So everything was in the trust. Did they both put all of their money in a trust, or they keep their money separate?
1: Everything was in a trust together.
0: Okay, they put it in a trust together. And by the way, when you say later in life, how old were they?
1: Well, so their children were like teenagers.
0: No, I don't care how old the kids are. How old were they?
1: Uh-huh.
0: How old were they?
1: Like,
0: later in life, they got together. Late 30s? That's not later.
1: Late 30s.
0: Mm-hmm. Yeah, that's not later in life. That's sort of late 30s. Okay, so they both had separate money. They put it into a trust that I'm assuming mm-hmm. that they owned. There was no separation, correct?
1: No.
0: Okay, got it. So you have a trust. Now, usually the way trusts work, and I'm sure this is a case where both of them were trustees of the trust. And if one died, the other one got everything. And if the other one died, then the first one got everything. Okay, so she dies and mm-hmm. then he dies. So now you have a trust that there is a trustee who has been named, and there are four kids involved. Does the trust call for the four children to receive money in the event both of them are dead?
1: Yes.
0: Okay, so what's your question? That's easy.
1: Well, Mom only had one child, and she's the one who brought most of the money
0: Doesn't matter. It's all predicated on what the trust says. That's it. If it was a single trust that they both put their money into, then you look at the terms mm-hmm. of the trust. And if the trust says the trust says four kids equally, it's split four ways equally. And it doesn't matter if the husband put in $1 and she put in $1 million. It's all in a mm-hmm. trust that is owned by both of them with the standard trust. That's easy. Okay. All right. That's the answer. So all four kids get the money equally. Forgot to ask how much money is there because that's always fun. By the way, that's not relevant. It's just that I'm nosy as hell. And so when I practice law, as you know, of course, and I ran a surrogacy agency because that was my practice. So I have potential couples show up. And I had him fill out a questionnaire, and I always asked, how much money do you have? Now, ostensibly, it was to make sure they had enough money to pay for a surrogacy situation, which is not inexpensive. But the reality is I was just nosy and wanted to know how much money they made and how much money they had. So there's a lot there. So that's always the case. The other thing I asked for, how much money is in the trust, that's important. Can I do this on my own? Can I write my own trust? Yeah, if there's not much money in it, you go online and write a trust. Now, if there's a lot of money and it's complicated, you don't do that one on your own. Then you get a trust and a state attorney. Let me see. Where's my icon? There he goes, flying around. Juanita. Hello, Juanita. Welcome.
2: Please, you're wishing on yourself.
0: Oh, Juanita, are you there?
3: Yes, here I am.
0: Oh, God. You sound like you're about to die, Juanita. So let's make this quickly.
3: No, I have a sarcoma, of course.
0: You sound like you're 150 years old. How old are you, Juanita?
3: I'm 90 years old.
0: You're 90 years old. The reason you sound like you're 90 years old is because you have a sore throat. So it's a double hit. Okay, Juanita, what can I do for you?
3: Yes. Well, I have a big problem for, my mouth. I'm a dental. You know, it is hard for me because I never call, and I don't have no problems. But the big problem I have this time, and the thing is, I don't have nobody to help me. And I hope you understand me, because my English is not that good.
0: Yeah, and don't forget how sore throat and the fact that you're 100 years old. I'll put all that together, yeah. But I'm understanding
3: yes,
0: you.
3: Yes.
0: Juanita, I'm understanding
3: yeah,
0: you. We're good. We're good.
3: Okay.
0: All right, what can I do with you? You got a big problem with your mouth, okay?
3: You know why my problem is? It's a long story.
0: No, we don't do a long story. We can't, no, Juanita, we don't do long stories. First of all, you don't have
3: no,
0: the time to do a long story. Because
3: so
0: I don't know if you're going to last till the end of this call. What?
3: Okay. The highest star. I went to the dentist. Are you there?
0: Yeah, I'm here. I'm listening. You went to the dentist. Got it so far.
3: Yeah, I went to the dentist for a checkout for cleaning, and I went to the wrong dentist because the dentist he did a deep cleaning. And the thing he did, he filed all my teeth. And
0: he
3: I don't
0: what,
3: have
0: wait, wait, wait. He, what is that? He did what to your teeth?
3: File.
0: He filed? Wait a second. He filed
3: yeah,
0: your teeth?
3: Cleaning.
0: So you look like a
3: yeah,
0: vampire now? Who the hell files
3: yeah.
0: teeth at a cleaning?
3: Yeah, I'm ready for Halloween. Yes, we're right. You're right.
0: Oh, God. Okay. So he filed all of your teeth? Boy, that's an interesting dentist.
3: All my teeth.
0: Yeah. So okay. Wow. Okay. So you have no problem chewing meat, do you?
3: Oh, I just can't eat nothing.
0: Oh, okay. Got it.
3: So vegetables.
0: Okay. What's your question?
3: For 7 months.
0: Is it still that bad?
3: And I
0: wait. Anita, you have to answer my questions. Is it still that bad? Can you still not eat?
3: Oh yeah.
0: Okay. Good.
3: Yeah.
0: All right. Well,
3: yeah.
0: It's good case wise. Okay. So what's your question?
3: And she sent me to well, the same company. It's
0: okay. I don't care about the name. I don't care about the name of the company. So you want to know if you have any kind of a case?
3: She sent me to another. The same.
0: Yeah, he sent you to another dentist. This is a lot of fun I'm having. Okay, what did he?
3: No,
0: so what
3: it's
0: did
3: the
0: he,
3: same. It's the same. It's the same dentist.
0: Okay,
3: the
0: got same. It. So he filed all your teeth, that's kind of interesting. That's wild.
3: The same company.
0: You want to know what to do about it, I'm assuming. God. All right.
3: Yes.
0: Okay, good. All right,
3: there.
0: Good. Let's start with, you're 90 years old, frankly, Juanita, I don't know if you actually need teeth at 90, because you can always have someone chew your food for you. You know, there are caregivers out there that help elderly people, so they can chew your food. So assuming you don't want to do that, assuming you don't want to go there, you might have a dental malpractice case. You could. 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Because now they do surgeries on 90 years old. 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

0: 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Handle on the Law, Marginal Legal Advice. Kathy. Hello, Kathy. What can I do for
1: Hi,
0: you?
1: Bill.
0: Yes, ma'am.
1: Hi, Bill. It's about an inheritance. My mom died years ago, and I knew she had a little bit of money in her checking account, but my brother went ahead and got a small estate affidavit and got it notarized and took all the money, and he won't give me any of it.
0: Ooh.
1: And
0: do you know how much?
1: I know.
0: You know how much?
1: She had 30,000. 30,000 she had.
0: Okay, so. That's a chunk of money. That is a chunk of money. Okay, do you know, was his name on the bank account? Was he also a co-owner?
1: No, it was just her.
0: Okay, so how did he get access? Who notarized it?
1: He got a small estate affidavit after someone dies after 40 days.
0: Okay, I understand that. I understand that. Yeah. So you don't have to go through probate. But my question is, he had to have, when he got when he filed the affidavit and he took the money out, he said that he is the only beneficiary because they asked.
1: Yeah,

0: on it.
1: He put right. Nobody else. He just put himself, right?
0: Nobody else.
1: Okay, yes. he committed fraud. Okay, yeah, he can notarize it because that's his signature. They're notarizing, all the notary is doing is notarizing his signature. So the notarization doesn't mean anything because he says, here I am, notarize this, and I've signed it. I mean, I have documents signed all the time. They don't care what the document is. They're just there to make sure that I'm me. All right, so he committed fraud.
0: Oh,
1: straight out, he committed fraud. He basically stole money from you. And with that, it's a crime, but the authorities are going to do nothing about it because that's what they do under these circumstances. So at this point, he owes you $15,000. And what I would do in your case, I mean, you can't get a lawyer to take $15,000 because that becomes crazy. I mean, it's possible, depends on the statute, whether there is a statutory provision that under these circumstances, you can get attorney's fees. And I don't know the answer to that. And you can call a probate and estate lawyer who will give you that information. Just say you talk to me and after the lawyer stops laughing, then you ask the question whether attorney's fees fly. The other thing you can do, and this one is the easiest part, is that you file a small claim suit, but you can only do it for $12,500, Kathy. That's it. You'd have to waive $2,500 and basically screwed you out of $2,500. But you get $12,500, or at least you'll get a judgment of $12,500. Now, you have to prove it. You've got to prove it. How do you know that he filed the affidavit? Do you have a copy of it?
0: Yeah.
1: Okay, good.
0: It's a bad copy.
1: Oh, it doesn't matter. As long as you have a copy of it, it doesn't matter. And then you just prove that he took the money, which is fairly easy to do, and you go for your $12,500. And that's what I would do. That's the easiest you can do. I mean, that's, I don't want to go on, but that's basically it.
2: Hi, Jody. Welcome to Handle on the Law.
3: Hello. How are you?
2: Yes, ma'am.
3: Okay, yes. My husband got bit by a dog. He's sitting on his bike on the street, and this dog runs out from this house and bites him on the ass.
2: Okay. Ooh, great. And an ass bite from a dog.
3: Yes.
2: Okay. How big a dog, and when you say it bit him on his ass, what kind of bite was it?
3: Okay, it was a German Shepherd type dog.
2: Ooh,
3: and
2: excellent.
3: It did draw blood, okay, but it didn't, it wasn't a bad bite.
2: Yeah,
3: okay,
2: Jody, Jody, there's not much there. There isn't. I mean, so it drew some blood, and it's not like, for example, if it's a model, right, who makes a living doing makeup, and a dog bites her and it draws blood and there's any kind of a scar, that's a huge case. I'm assuming your husband is not an ass model.
3: No, he's not.
2: See, there you go. And so let me tell you, the dog's owner is responsible, but now what? You know, what are you going to sue for? You're not going to go to small claims court. Now, whatever medical costs you can sue for, whatever medical costs are incurred, you absolutely can sue for. You can make that demand and you will get that. And so let's say you go to the ER room and it's $200 or ER room. It's $9,000 or whatever it is.
3: Yeah.
2: and you need a shot, a tetanus shot or a rabies shot, whatever the hell it is. And the owner of the dog won't pay. So you sue the owner of the dog for those medical damages, the medical costs, as well as the cost of lawsuit, and the service. Okay. So that'd be another $150. So if it was $200 going to the doctor plus the cost of the lawsuit, you're going to get $350. That's a dead bang winner.
3: Right.
2: But anything beyond that, no. Did he go to the doctor?
3: Yes, he did.
2: Okay. And what are the costs?
3: I'm not exactly sure.
2: Whatever those are, Jody, those are legitimate damages that you or he will collect.
3: Okay.
2: All right?
3: Okay.
2: And ask him to become an ass model. There's real money in there.
3: Okay.
2: I just want you to know. Very few people know about that. Hey, John, welcome.
4: Oh, hi, Bill. I'm looking at a grocery store ad, and they come out every week, and a large part of the advertisements require digital coupons.
2: Yeah.
4: They're digital deals.
2: Yeah.
4: And yet there's a good part of I mean, there's some people like myself that don't have computers.
2: Okay.
4: And yet we're not able to get in on these deals, and they're very good, too.
2: Right.
4: And I wondered, do you see, I talked to them about this, and I told them, I think this is clear discrimination. You don't want the business from certain people because
2: and
4: they don't measure up to you.
2: And your question is?
4: Your standards. So do you think that is discrimination? Would there be
2: Yes, it is. But let me put it this way. I just went to the supermarket, and I was supposed to get wine. And here is a sign that says, if you buy six bottles at a time, so it was at a Ralph's, actually, if you buy six bottles of wine at a time, you get a 30% discount. But you have to do that.
4: Yeah.
2: And I'm going to, but wait a sec, that's not fair. You're forcing me to buy six bottles to get the discount. I want the discounted price on one bottle. And so the deal they're saying is, if you want the sale price, John, you come up with a digital ad. That's simply how we operate. Nothing more, nothing less.
4: So they can do it.
2: Of course they can do it. Now, how about this? You take a coupon that you have to cut out of the paper. But I don't have a pair of scissors. Therefore, it's discrimination. Because I don't have the ability to hand you the paper. You see,
4: they're simple to get. Like, if you had the money, you could buy six bottles of wine. But this, it's impossible unless you have a computer and you're.
2: That's okay. Well, you can go to the. You know what? You can go to the library, John. They have computers.
4: I don't know.
2: And it costs you 5 cents to print a paper to print it out.
4: I don't know if they'd tell me.
2: I don't know. I don't know. But yeah, the answer is yes. First of all, it is discrimination because they're saying if you want to get this deal, here's what you have to do. For example, I am a member of now back to Ralph's, which is a supermarket that I happen to. There's one down the street. And so I'm there all the time. And in order to get a deal, sometimes I have to have email. They won't let me. They won't let me make a deal. I put my Ralph's card down, and I've signed up for it. And if you don't sign up for one, you know what? You don't get the deal.
4: Yeah.
2: Yeah, so you're out of luck. Yeah, completely. And by the way, who doesn't have a computer in this day and age? I mean, who? He may be the first one I've seen in a long, I've talked in a long time. Okay, we are done, and I'm about to say goodbye. However, oh, no, before we do, quick word about you've heard me do this about if you've been injured and it's not your fault, go to handleonthelaw.com. 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
7: From ABC News, I'm Wayne Cabot. Americans in Great Britain are being urged by the U.S. Embassy there to exercise caution after the arrests of five suspects on terrorism charges today. Three suspicious vehicles were spotted traveling toward a Royal Air Force base that houses U.S. troops. One theory links the suspects to Iran. which threatened that same base 6 weeks ago, according to UK officials.
8: If it is substantiated, it would signal that what the Iranians have warned for some time, which is that they're willing to escalate horizontally and start attacking the bases that are being used for this war, even if they are not on American soil, even if they're not in the region, but even if they're in Europe.
7: Treaty Parsi, executive vice president of the Quincy Institute, which says it advocates for responsible foreign policy. Iran does claim today to have captured an American drone in the Strait of Hormuz. No comment yet from U.S. officials. The choking of so much oil has President Trump considering banning American exports of diesel so that American drivers have more to fill their tanks. He blames the high prices on Ukraine's attacks on Russian refineries.
9: I spoke to President Zelensky. I said, you got to take it easy on the refineries.
10: What
9: as
10: did
9: much.
10: He say?
9: He said, well, we'll probably do that.
7: And as trading begins for the week, oil prices are ticking higher. U.S. crude is up 1% and global oil is up 1.5%. This nor'easter won't quit. Bands of rain right now stretch from Pittsburgh to Providence and from Norfolk to Montreal. The Jersey Shore is getting it the heaviest right now. So much water that a shark was seen swimming up a driveway in Surf City. Dave Muscarella lives farther down the shore in North Wildwood.
11: It came up about 6-8 inches onto the house. We've been here 25 years. It was second to Sandy.
7: That 2012 storm caused massive destruction across 17 states. Hurricane Nolo is moving away from Hawaii, but the threat of rain and flooding persists. 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
7: A 7-year-old Marvel movie topped the box office this weekend as superhero fans look forward to the next installment of the franchise.
13: Tony, this is a second chance.
14: Avengers Endgame Encore topped the weekend box office, drawing in $26 million. It's a re-release of the 2019 film with 8 minutes of added footage, and it all comes with just a few months to go before Avengers Doomsday, set for a December release.
15: There's an emergency here.
14: Second place went to Resident Evil, which made $23 million.
16: This region here is the heart of the beast.
14: And rounding out the top three was the Brad Pitt film Heart of the Beast with $20 million. Mike Dubosky, ABC News.
7: Attorney General Todd Blanche on ABC's This Week said that White House press access is a privilege, not a right, and cites national security.
17: The unfortunate and sad thing here is that after years and years and years of one-sided media coverage of the president from certain outlets, the president finally said, it's not fair to the American people that this is happening and did something about it. There's still obviously litigation going on.
7: CNN was barred from Air Force One yesterday, but it's back in the White House media pool today. 7 survivors of clergy sexual abuse met with Pope Leo at the Catholic Shrine in Lourdes, France. 5 met with the media afterwards and said the Pope truly listened and acknowledged more must be done. One survivor saying it was his first Mass in 60 years. I'm Wayne Cabot, ABC News.
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3: Showers off and on in the Finger Lakes tonight, an overnight low 54 degrees. Showers continue tomorrow and a high in the low 60s. Showers again tomorrow night, down to 55 overnight. Cloudy and warmer for Tuesday, 65. And partly sunny and pleasant for Wednesday, highs in the low 70s.
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2: Hi, everybody. Peter Greenberg here, and welcome to another edition of Peter Greenberg Worldwide. I hope you're having a great weekend where you happen to be. Let me tell you where we happen to be. Get out those maps, boys and girls. 40 degrees, 43 minutes north, 73 degrees, 12 minutes west. We're coming to you from Ronkonkoma, Long Island, otherwise known as the headquarters of the Islip Airport, otherwise known as MacArthur. And of course, you can always reach me. You know the drill. Just go to petergreenbergpro.com, and that'll lead you to the upgrade, and that will lead you to me. So hopefully you'll be hearing from me with that. We can solve your questions and problems on the air, but here to solve some right now is our good friend and the founder of AskThePilot.com, pilot himself, Patrick Smith. Welcome back, sir.
3: Hey, good to be back, Peter. Thanks.
2: I mean, lots of stuff to talk about this week in the news. We'll start with what just happened earlier this week with an air traffic control shutdown on the very worst day you could possibly think about, and planes being either canceled, delayed, or diverted to other airports in the Northeast. And that, of course, happened during the right at the beginning of the United Nations General Assembly. So imagine prime ministers and presidents trying to get to New York and being diverted to Boston. Whoops. But it leads to the bigger question that you and I have talked about many times before on the air, and that is not just what happened, but the obvious absence of a backup plan to be able to keep the system going, because the minute they had a breakdown, they went to a full ground stop, which meant nothing moved. And you had like an 89% cancellation rate out of both Newark and Philadelphia. You had a 54% diversion rate out of Kennedy and some other locations in Newark as well. And it's 2026. It's sort of unacceptable that we haven't figured out that how to make the system work when the primary doesn't work.
3: Yeah. And I mean, what timing, right? I mean, with the UN summit, it's pretty hilarious. What a way to show off our nation's glorious infrastructure to the rest of the world.
2: Yeah, welcome to America. But I have a funny, ironic note, because on the very day, Monday, that this happened, the FAA made an announcement that they were starting to install a new AI system that could predict airport delays. I'm going, you don't need AI to predict an airport delay if your system is so bad, you know it's going to break down. Therefore, guess what? You don't need artificial intelligence when you're dealing with natural security, with stupidity. I just told you when it was going to break down, right? I'm not Claude. I'm not ChatGPT. I'm here to tell you, if you don't have a backup system, it's going to break down.
3: I can hear the pilot PAs now. Ladies and gentlemen, according to Claude, I don't know about you, but when I hear AI and air traffic control in the same sentence, I just jump to that, the old saying, what could possibly go wrong? I don't know. I don't have a lot to offer here other than just, you know, join you in wringing our hands and expressing frustration over the fact that our ATC system is underfunded.

0: outdated and outdated. I mean, it's still a safe system, but when it breaks, it kind of breaks hard.
1: You know, it's interesting. It's interesting because, you know, you're giving us the pilot's perspective, but just a common sense perspective would be,

0: I mean, that's a problem. Now, shifting gears, Patrick, we have the continuing investigation of the crash, or I should say the emergency landing, or however you want to call it, the runway excursion of the Prime Air 767 in Miami a couple of weeks ago. And I know I'm speaking to you as a pilot, but and I know it's a sensitive issue, but based on all the evidence I've seen so far and what the NTSB has revealed so far in their investigation, it seems to be a pretty clear-cut case of pilot error.
1: Yeah, it does. And the asterisk here, the caveat, is that, you know, we shouldn't speculate and draw too many conclusions too early without the investigation being complete. I'm not blaming people. There's a lot we still don't know. All that having been said, yes, this looks like a pretty cut and dry case of pilot error. The crew had ample opportunity to break off that approach and go around, and by all accounts, they should have, and they didn't. And they landed fast, and they landed long. They then changed their minds and attempted to go around after they had touched down, then quickly changed their mind again and re-aborted, aborted the go-around attempt, and by that point, it was too late to either keep going or stop, and went off the end of the runway and effectively crashed, killing, I guess it was five people. Completely avoidable from what I can see.
0: You know, this is an aircraft type that you have great familiarity with. I think you flew it for how many years?
1: The 767 and its little brother, the 757, about 17 years.
0: And both the 757 and 767 have more or less the same flight management system. So these are planes that you know very, very well.
1: Yes.
0: And if you look at the trajectory of this particular aircraft, he is not executing a stabilized approach. He was way too high, way too fast. And as you said, Patrick, he had the opportunity to do the go-around maybe two or three different times before he ever made the commitment to land. And it didn't seem like he did anything else other than commit to land. It was not a stable landing. The nose gear hit first. That's never supposed to happen. And then it became asymmetrical. And then he was going, as you said, too fast to stop and too slow to spool up the engines in time. There was an 11-second time period, but the time he touchdown between he tried to reboot the engines and go around way too late. And then there's one other aspect which had nothing to do with the pilots here, but with the airport design, the overrun at the airport they did not have in place there, as they do at many other airports, the overrun, which basically acts as like quicksand to dramatically slow the speed of the plane and kind of get it stuck at the end of the runway.
1: Yeah, that system is something we call EMAS or EMAS, and it's a crushable concrete overrun area that will kind of disintegrate as the airplane rolls into it and you know, stopping the or decelerating the plane very, very quickly. Not all runways, in fact, most do not have that. Some do, some don't. You know, in airline training, we talk a lot about what we call stabilized approach criteria. You know, when you're coming into land, you're supposed to be fully configured, fully stable, on speed, on altitude, or on glide, I should say, you know, at the, you know, it varies a little airline to airline, but 1,000 feet, you know, maybe 500 feet at the lowest. And then these guys were very unstable all the way to the runway. If I understand right, they were configuring the plane, that is deploying the flaps as they were coming over the threshold.
0: Not a good idea.
1: Just completely absurd. Again, they had ample opportunity to go around. They should have gone around before they touched down.
0: Well, you know what, Patrick? It's an investigation we're going to continue to watch, as you will. And we'll have more on that in the next couple of weeks. But the conclusions right now are looking pretty solid. Patrick Smith, the author and the founder of AskThePilot.com. That's required reading for me. I hope it is for you, too. Back with more from Islip Airport, where the runways, I think, are long enough. Right after this.
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9: The formation of Tompkins County. I'm Joe Salzo, and this is a moment of 607 history. What we now know is Tompkins County was formed in April 1817 after Cayuga County was divided in 1804. The county derived its name from Daniel Tompkins, the former governor of New York from 1807 to 1817. Tompkins would later serve as vice president to President James Monroe from 1817 to 1825. Modern-day Tompkins County is now home to over 105,000 people, the vast majority of which live in the city of Ithaca, whose population, according to the 2020 U.S. Census, is more than double the villages of Cayuga Heights, Lansing, Groton, Dryden, Trumansburg, and Freeville combined. I'm Joe Salzone, and that's been a moment of 607 history from News Talk WHCU.
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11: Once again, here's Peter Greenberg. Peter Greenberg back with you as Peter Greenberg Worldwide continues from the Islip Airport, otherwise known as ISP, for those who like three-letter codes, otherwise known as MacArthur Airport. And of course, you know how to reach me. Just email me, peter@petergreenberg.com, with your name, phone number, question or problem. We will solve it right here on the air. I'm looking forward to speaking to our next guest because, for those of you who know, I've been coming to Long Island since I was 6 months old. Thanks, Mom and Dad. I'm still out here, and my next guest, I think, can claim the same. And he's not too far away from me either. But he happens to be the chairman of a place you got to go visit, the Long Island Maritime Museum, and his name is Mike Egan. Mike, welcome aboard.
12: Thanks, Peter.
11: You know, I go back to the history of Long Island, and you look at all the photos on the Great South Bay and on the North Shore, and you see the lobster guys and the clammers and the fishermen and the old ferry boats. People don't remember that, but I do, and I think you do too. The original wooden ferry boats, if you really go back far enough, they were rum runners. They were the old rum runners that used to, you know, escape the revenuers during Prohibition. And I grew up, those were the ferry boats. And you grew up, they were old gas-powered fire traps, but they worked. And they would, you could always, and each engine had the sound you could recognize. So even if you were on Fire Island and you were 13 miles away from Long Island, you'd hear that engine coming across the bay and you knew which boat it was. But you started the museum back in the 60s because that history had not been well preserved.
12: That's correct, Peter. It was 1966, to be exact, when a group of concerned citizens decided to establish the Suffolk Marine Museum, located in West Sayville, right behind the golf course there. We have at the present time, we have a license agreement with the County of Suffolk to operate that, and we're under a 20-year agreement with them.
11: And so, now, basically what you've got is a collection of great boats. Oh my goodness, how many boats do you have now?
12: We have over 100 boats in our collection. The big collection is mainly in the small craft building, which, interestingly enough, was a former Navy seaplane base located down in Bayshore. So after the marina was sold in Bayshore, they disassembled the buildings and brought them down to West Sayville, and that's our small craft building at the present time.
11: So you've got a lot of the old wooden boats there, too.
12: We have all the wooden boats, sailboats, power boats. We even have an Eltro in that small craft.
11: Now, an Eltro was a wooden boat that was actually built in Long Island.
12: That was built in Islip.
11: Yeah.
12: Right in Islip.
11: And
12: yeah.
11: Basically, it was a plywood boat, but it worked well. It did well.
12: Yes.
11: I mean, I grew up with all those boats, but so much of Long Island has such great maritime history that goes way back. I mean, some of the great shipwrecks are still there. And by the way, Hurricane Sandy exposed one or two of them that nobody even knew were there.
12: Yes.
11: Which of course, is great history to read up about them. And where, if you go to the end of Fire Island, you have the lighthouse there, which was a Coast Guard life-saving station, and they had the longboats there to go out there in the worst parts of winter to rescue people when the ships would run aground.
12: Yes, we have, at the museum, we have a permanent exhibit in there all about the life-saving stations on Long Island. So it's a great place to visit and get into there and see. We have interactive displays for the for all the shipwrecks on the South Shore and the North Shore of Long Island.
11: And by the way, for people who need a sense of place here, let me paint the picture for you. Fire Island is actually a barrier beach. It's about 32 miles long. It's a barrier beach between the Atlantic Ocean and the Great South Bay and Long Island. If Fire Island wasn't there, Long Island would be underwater. 32 miles long. But to get to Fire Island, most people have to take a ferry. You can drive across a bridge. But that bridge only takes you as far as the western part of the island, otherwise known as Robert Moses State Park. And then you have to leave your car there. And the other 32 miles, you either have to know somebody with a boat or you're walking the length of the beach. But the most interesting thing about for me is the Great South Bay itself, one of the shallowest bodies of water I've ever been on. And if you don't know the channel, you could walk across. And sometimes I knew guys who actually did. And in the old, speaking of climate change, when I was a young boy, I remember, this is crazy, Mike, I remember when the bay froze so solidly, I saw a guy drive a Volkswagen across the bay. You couldn't
12: Peter,
11: do that today.
12: Peter, we actually, in the early 70s, we actually walked across the bay, didn't make it all the way to Fire Island because a Suffolk County police helicopter came by and turned us back. Otherwise, we would have walked all the way to Fire Island into salt air.
11: Wow.
12: But we returned back.
11: Of course, if you're talking about the Long Island Maritime Museum, I mean, Long Island had a great history of stuff in World War II, World War I, but especially World War II, as a defense installation for the United States. And, of course, the whole fishing industry, which has had some tough times, especially following Hurricane Sandy. But now they're reseeding it, and the clams are back, and the oysters are coming back, and that part of history then gets relived.
12: Peter, an interesting side note here. The organization known as Save the Great South Bay, the Maritime Museum just did a replanting with those folks on Labor Day. The Snapper Inn restaurant in Oakdale.
11: I've been there many times.
12: Yeah. Richard Remmer and family have been very supportive of the museum over the years, and they actually have some oyster gardens at the Snapper Inn restaurant. So they asked us if we'd participate in replanting those oysters. So that's what the 138-year-old Priscilla did on Labor Day itself.
11: Amazing.
12: The replanting.
11: Amazing. And the thing is, when you go to look at those boats, not to mention the engines on those boats, oh my goodness. I mean, we're talking the original two-stroke engines where you had to mix the oil and they smoked. Yeah. But I'm going to admit it, I love smelling that smoke. I apologize to all my environmentalist friends. I totally understand why you'd be angry at me, but I literally loved the smell of that smoke because that meant I was on the water.
12: Peter, before I started my own business back in 1985, I was a ferry captain out of Bayshore. So I had the pleasure of running quite a few of these boats that you talk about. The old rum runners.
11: Yeah.
12: We had rum runners. We had military surplus
11: boats. You had
12: air sea
11: rescue boats.
12: Air sea rescue boats, yes.
11: They took, imagine a PT boat, sort of like the same kind of hull, and they'd redo them as passenger boats, all wood. The Coast Guard would certify them. They would never certify them today, but they would certify them for up to 150 passengers. They had gas turbine engines in the old days, which was like crazy, and they'd go across the bay. But when we were kids, we knew the names of every boat, every single boat, right? The Running Wild, the Seaviewer, the Artemis, the Osceola, the freight boat, the Fire Island Maid, the Fire Islander. I mean, they're all there. The Fire Island Miss. The Fireball, the Firebird, the Fire Island Flyer. Should I keep going?
12: You can if you want. I'll let you know if you run out of them.
11: How am I doing so far?
12: Pretty good.
11: Okay, pretty good. Which boat did you captain?
12: I captained all of them.
11: Wow.
12: Well, all of the ones on Fire Island Ferry's side.
11: Yeah.
12: Before Z-Line was purchased in, 1982.
11: Right.
12: I ran every boat that you mentioned there.
11: And one of my great childhood memories was the captain, Ed Mooney, who would take me on the Fire Island Belle and put me on the stool in the cockpit and let me steer when nobody was looking. And I was maybe 7 years old.
12: Yeah.
11: You never forget that.
12: Yeah.
11: Those are the days when nobody had rules.
12: My first day as a deckhand, he had me running the Belle. So he'd known my family before I started working there. So it was quite a thrill getting to run that boat my first day as a deckhand.
11: And then there was a boat on the bay that we all looked up at because we never often got a chance to ride it. It was the slowest boat on the water, but it was the most majestic. It was the Fire Island Queen.
12: I love that boat. I love that boat. And it's funny that you say it was the most majestic because Ocean Beach residents, on Sunday afternoons when the big exodus would start, if they saw the Queen coming to Ocean Beach, they would turn around and get on the end of the ferry line because they didn't want to run the slow boat.
11: Yeah, that was the slowest boat on the bay. Now, there are other boats on the bay that went slow by design. This is a boat you had no choice. It ran slow.
12: Yes.
11: But
12: yes.
11: You know what? This boat goes back to the First and Second World Wars. They still had posters on the boat of what to do during an air raid. They were still on that boat.
12: Yes.
11: Unbelievable. Yeah. Listen, the Long Island Maritime Museum, a must stop if you really want to know the history of an amazing part of New York and an amazing part of America. Mike Egan, the chairman of the Long Island Maritime Museum, thanks for letting me reminisce today. And we'll be back with more from Islip Airport, not maritime, but pretty close to it, as Peter Greenberg Worldwide returns right after this.
13: Have a question or a problem? Just email Peter at peter@petergreenberg.com. Peter Greenberg Worldwide will be right back.
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16: Showers off and on in the Finger Lakes tonight, an overnight low 54 degrees. Showers continue tomorrow and a high in the low 60s. Showers again tomorrow night, down to 55 overnight. Cloudy and warmer for Tuesday, 65. And partly sunny and pleasant for Wednesday, highs in the low 70s.
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4: 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Let's go to the phones right now in Chicago. We're a little bit outside of it, I think. I've got Mary on the phone. Hello, Mary.
5: Hi, how are you?
4: I'm just great. How can I help you?
5: Well, my family and I were scheduled to depart on an American Airlines flight on September 2nd at 10:55 p.m. because we were flying from Miami to Rio de Janeiro. And shortly after everyone was on board, the captain came on and asked us all to turn the air on over our seats. Subsequently, he instructed us to depart the plane because he said the air conditioning had broken down. Then we were all shuttled to two different hotels, and because there was only one person checking in all the passengers, we did not get to our room until 3:30 a.m., and unfortunately, Americans retained our luggage, so we had to sleep in our clothes. So it didn't turn out very well. Also, we were given $12 voucher for breakfast.
4: Oh, I'm going to get to that in a second. Yep.
5: I think I've heard you talk about that before.
4: Oh, I live for those $12 vouchers. I can't wait for those $12 vouchers. But we'll get to that in a second. When did you finally fly there? When did you finally fly to Brazil?
5: Not until Thursday at 2 p.m. on September 3rd, so the following day. So we really lost an entire day.
4: Okay, so let me go back and talk to you about this, because the same thing happened to my wife, on not to South America, but on the same airline on a flight to Europe. And it was it was just exactly as you described, not to mention the $12 coupon. But let's go back and talk about this, because it happens more than you know, right? They have a mechanical, which, by the way, is deemed as a problem under the airline's operational control. That means that in the best case scenario, they owe you at least a hotel room, food, and in certain cases, depending on how long the delay is, clothing, if you can't even get if your bags are not with you. In the case that happened to my wife, they kept the bags on the plane as well, and she had nowhere to go and nothing to do. Again, it happened late at night, so she didn't even leave the airport. You didn't get to your hotel till 3:30. She didn't even leave the airport until 3:30 in the morning. And so where is the compensation there? What did they give you? They gave
5: you.
4: Do you have what?
5: I wondered if we had any recourse.
4: Well, I'm getting to that. So here's the deal. Are you a member of their frequent flyer program?
5: I'm on the, I do have an advantage number, if that's
4: okay.
5: But I don't fly that often.
4: Okay. So you don't have quote unquote status, even though you're a member. Number two,
5: right.
4: When the airline said they were going to rebook you to a hotel, did they give you a choice, or they just had an allocation of rooms and just shuttled you over to the hotel?
5: No choice as far as hotel.
4: Okay. And the hotel they sent you to, by your definition, was a dump.
5: Terrible.
4: Okay. Have you written to the hotel?
5: No. Is that something I should do?
4: Why not? At the same time, have you written to American?
5: I have tried to contact American, and it seems you just can't get through all the...
4: Well, you're doing, you know what you're doing? You're doing it old school, like I would do. You'd like, you're picking up a phone and trying to talk to somebody. They want you to do everything online. It's like aacustomerrelations.com, and customer relations being the oxymoron here. But what I think you should do, you need to create a paper trail, write them an email that lists everything you just said to me, your confirmation number, your flight number, the date, exactly a timeline of what happened, and exactly what happened with your luggage, and exactly what happened at the hotel. And you might also say that a $12 voucher here ain't gonna cut it. A $12 voucher buys you a photograph of an Auntie Anne's pretzel from 1983. So bottom line is, write them, and also do yourself a favor, copy me, right?
5: Okay.
4: And then let's see what they send you. Now, in the past, I have to warn you, an airline's claim of how they're going to handle this might just be as something as stupid as sending you 5,000 bonus miles that you can't redeem anyway. So be prepared for that, and then be prepared to take it to the next level. But nothing happens until you open the file, and you need to open the file with them by sending them that email, and you need to do that within 30 days of the actual incident. So you're still well within the time. Just go do it, okay?
5: Okay, thank you. So it's AA.
4: Well, no, what you want to do is, what you want to do is to go to AA.com, and there'll be a link there to be able to contact them. Go to that link, or at least get that email down, and then construct your letter with all the pertinent information that you need. Send it to them. Copy me.
5: Thank you so much.
4: You got it, Mary. And if you still have that $12 voucher, frame it. those $12 vouchers, I hate them. All right. Thanks, Mary.
5: Thank you. Bye-bye.
4: You got it. And when we come back, we're returning to my favorite airport, because that's where we are, right here in New York. The Islip Airport, otherwise known as MacArthur. As Peter Greenberg Worldwide returns, no need for a voucher. Just stay on the line, because we'll be right back.
3: Your flight might be late, but we're right on time. Peter Greenberg Worldwide will be right back.
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7: Peter Greenberg back with you as Peter Greenberg Worldwide continues from MacArthur Airport, otherwise known as ISP, Islip, right here in New York, one of my favorite airports, as you heard me say earlier in the show. And of course, you can always reach me, you know the drill. Email me, Peter at PeterGreenberg.com with your name, phone number, question or problem, we'll solve it right here on the show as we do every single week. My next guest, I've been waiting to talk to him for quite some time, simply because if I say I've got a favorite airport, he runs it. He is the commissioner here at the town of Islip for the airport. Rob Snyder, how are you?
8: I'm doing well, thank you, Peter. I really appreciate you having me on the show, and more importantly, I love hearing you say that this is your favorite airport. I love it.
7: Well, look, if you take a look at my airports that I go to, right? I love to go to TF Green in where?
8: Great
7: Providence,
8: airport.
7: Rhode Island, yep. Instead of Boston. I love to go to Oakland instead of San Francisco. I love to go to Midway instead of O'Hare. I love to go to Milwaukee instead of O'Hare. And on the East Coast, in New York, why wouldn't I like to go to Islip, right?
8: It's safe to say you like secondary airports.
7: Yeah, but they're my primary airports if you can figure it out.
8: Absolutely, as a lot of people have. And
7: but,
8: you know, I think
7: the history of this airport is what always gets me.
8: Yes.
7: It's been around since when?
8: Oh, this airport started as a military base in the 1940s for World War II to support the war effort. So it's got a long, long, rich history.
7: And speaking of long, you got long runways.
8: We do. We have a 7,006-foot runway, which historically isn't that long, actually. So it's prevented us from being able to fly a lot of routes like transcontinental.
7: Although the airplanes that are operating today can do it.
8: You took the words right out of
7: my
8: mouth.
7: No, they do.
8: Yeah.
7: I mean, look. There was a time when Southwest Airlines had a nonstop flight. They called it a transcon from Islip to Las Vegas.
8: That's correct.
7: And my recollection is they filled that plane every day.
8: It was a great route.
7: And then they pulled it out.
8: Yes.
7: I don't understand it. And now you have the Boeing, not the Boeing, you have the Airbus 220.
8: Oh,
7: right?
8: Phenomenal
7: which
8: aircraft.
7: Which Breeze flies, and of course, yes. Breeze flies out of here as well.
8: Yes.
7: But they have the range. Breeze right now, speaking of Providence, they have a flight from Providence to L.A.
8: Yes, they do.
7: On that Airbus 220.
8: Yes, they do.
7: You could do the same thing from here.
8: I agree. I think when you look at this airport and you look at the future of this airport, it's predicated on aircraft like the A220 because it's able to use the full length of this runway uninhibited, and it can reach across the country, can reach into the Caribbean. It can even reach into Western Europe, which is something that we're looking at for international travel in the future.
7: Well, you know, with all due respect to my friends at LaGuardia and JFK, which I fly out of all the time, you have such a big population base here in Long Island.
8: Yes, we do.
7: They don't want to go anywhere near JFK or LaGuardia.
8: Understandably.
7: I mean, I happen to live in Long Island when I'm not on the road and not in the air, mm-hmm. which is usually, I'm not in Long Island that often.
8: Yep,
7: but,
8: yep.
7: but when I'm coming here from my house, I'm here in 22 minutes.
8: How great is it?
7: Right? And no traffic. Yep. And the parking, what I pay for parking here in a week cost me an hour at Kennedy.
8: It's incredible, right? The value that you get
7: yeah.
8: here.
7: Oh. I mean, if you look at all the different things, plus you have the train. You know, you can go from Penn Station. This happened a couple of years ago. Huge blizzard in New York. Everything, LaGuardia closed, Kennedy closed. And my friend said, how do we get out of New York? I said, get on the train, go to Ronkonkoma on the Long Island Railroad, $20 cab ride to the airport, you will get out.
8: Absolutely.
7: And guess what? They did. You didn't close.
8: No, this airport works really, really hard not to close during snowstorms. And I'm going to give all the credit in the world to the snow ops team. They work round the clock to make sure that this operation is always available for our air carriers.
7: So let's go down the list here because American used to come in here. They pulled out.
8: Yes.
7: Southwest is here, but they're only doing flights to like Baltimore and Orlando, right?
8: No, they serve a variety of destinations in Florida still, but the only non-Florida destination they're serving is Baltimore.
7: Exactly.
8: And that's for over network for connectivity.
7: That's right, so correct, if I want to go to L.A., I can fly here to Baltimore to L.A.
8: And connect through Baltimore.
7: Then. I mean, it's a little bit more of a schlep, but you
8: it
7: know
8: is.
7: What?
8: Sometimes it's worth it.
7: Sometimes it's worth it.
8: I'm going to be honest with you, Peter. My wife lives in she's from the Pacific Northwest, so that's where all of our family is from. And there's a lot of times that rather than going to JFK for me, I'll fly Southwest if I can. If there's a connection to Seattle, Tacoma, I'd rather take that connecting flight to Baltimore just because this airport is so much easier. It's so much more convenient. It's stress-free. I'd rather avoid JFK or LaGuardia if possible.
7: But let's talk about your challenge because it is a serious challenge of how do you keep airlines here when they don't think that they're going to be able to make it. So, for example, I mean, JetBlue is here.
8: Yes.
7: Right? American was here. Mm-hmm. They left. At one point, Delta was here.
8: Yes, a long time ago in the early 2000s.
7: Yep. Right? United, I don't think, has ever been here.
8: United is not, no.
7: Right? And then Frontier kind of comes in, kind of comes out. They're here, but they're changing their routes all the time. Mm-hmm. Frontier is known for that.
8: I was just going to say that is a Frontier-centric problem, so we don't look at that as a ISP issue. We just know how Frontier operates and they test markets. They're in and out of markets.
7: It's crazy. Frontier will announce a market and 3 days later go, okay, we're not there anymore.
8: That is
7: it's
8: correct.
7: Like, I don't know why they're doing that.
8: That's correct.
7: But you have the thing about this airport, and I'm going to come back and talk about it, is you've got the gate space.
8: We do.
7: You got the real estate.
8: We do.
7: Right? You're not crowded at the gates.
8: Mm-hmm.
7: There's no way. When you land here, you don't have to wait to cross a runway.
8: No.
7: When you land here, you don't have to wait to get to a gate.
8: Yes.
7: There's no congestion on the tarmac.
8: Correct.
7: We're talking to Rob Schneider, the Commissioner of Aviation for the Town of Islip. When we come back, some other interesting things about this airport that might surprise you as Peter Greenberg Worldwide returns to ISP, otherwise known as MacArthur Airport, right after this.
9: Your flight might be late, but we're right on time. Peter Greenberg Worldwide will be right back.

0: Welcome back to Peter Greenberg Worldwide. Once again, here's Peter Greenberg.
1: And we're back. Peter Greenberg here talking to Rob Schneider, the Commissioner of Aviation here at ISLAP, otherwise known as ISP, otherwise known as MacArthur. So I go back into some history here, and you may not know this story, but it's a great story.
2: I love historical stories.
1: Oh, this one you're going to love. As many people know, I also live on Fire Island.
2: Yes.
1: And during World War II, all along the 32-mile stretch of Fire Island, they had huge wooden watchtowers built to watch for anybody attacking from the ocean.
2: Okay.
1: It was World War II.
2: Right.
1: And every night, civil defense volunteers would climb up to the top of the watchtowers with their binoculars looking to see if there's any activity in the water. And one night, a German U-boat surfaced off the coast of Fire Island and launched four guys in a rubber raft dressed in jackets, ties, and fedoras. And their job was to get across Fire Island, take the ferry to Long Island, and go blow up Grumman.
2: Unbelievable.
1: Which is based...
2: This is a story I've never heard.
1: And guess what? They got caught. That was Fire Island's contribution to the war. They were heading your way, Rob.
2: Incredible.
1: To blow up the airport.
2: Incredible. Never knew that story.
1: Yep, true story.
2: Fantastic
1: that was
2: piece
1: Fire
2: of
1: Island's
2: history.
1: Contribution to
2: awesome.
1: World War II.
2: Very cool.
1: But you have a lot of civil aviation here, too.
2: We do. We have a thriving general aviation community as well. In fact, the general aviation community is much larger than our commercial service. Commercial service is only about 10% of our operations.
1: Now, if you take a look at some of these alternate airports that I love, one that's just recently risen to the top is Santa Monica.
2: Yes.
1: Because of JSX.
2: Mm-hmm.
1: And for those people who don't know JSX, they are a scheduled carrier.
2: They are.
1: Flying smaller airplanes at amazingly decent prices in small locations, right? So they're going between Santa Monica and Las Vegas.
2: And you get the private jet experience.
1: And it's a private jet. And you're not going through security.
2: Yep.
1: I mean, you just pull up, get out of your car, walk about 80 feet, 5 minutes before departure. How about that?
2: It's incredible.
1: And get on the plane.
2: Yes, it's a really unique experience.
1: So we were talking about your challenge of attracting airlines. Mm-hmm. Have you tried JSX?
2: We have talked to JSX in the past, yes. We reach out to several airlines. In fact, we're in talks with a couple of airlines right now, which obviously I can't tell you which those airlines
1: I'm speaking to.
2: But I'm sure you could figure it out.
1: Yeah.
2: We're constantly in communications with new carriers and incumbent carriers as well.
1: But here's the challenge, of course, and that is there's something called EAS. I'm going to explain what EAS is to our audience. It's something that was passed by Congress many, many years ago.
2: Mm-hmm.
1: It's still in effect.
2: Correct.
1: And it sometimes doesn't work.
2: Mm-hmm.
1: But what it is, it stands for Essential Air Services.
2: Yes.
1: Where communities can qualify
2: mm-hmm.
1: to get what we call an EAS service.
2: Yep.
1: Which means the federal government puts it up for bid.
2: Mm-hmm.
1: And whoever comes in with the highest bid, right?
2: Yep.
1: Gets to fly the route.
2: Correct.
1: With government support.
2: That's right.
1: Meaning, let's say you have a 100-seat plane,
2: mm-hmm.
1: They'll guarantee so many seats will be filled.
2: Correct.
1: And the government will make up the rest.
2: Yes, the government subsidizes it.
1: So it becomes financially viable mm-hmm. to operate the service.
2: Correct.
1: But if you take a town like Toledo, Ohio,
2: mm-hmm.
1: in 1 year, American, United, and Delta just pulled out.
2: Yes.
1: I mean, there's no air service there.
2: EAS is very hard. Air service for some of these small cities is very hard to attract. Every airport is competing for the same asset, that aircraft. So if the airline can make even just a couple of dollars more by relocating that asset, let's say from Chicago to Sheboygan, rather than flying a Chicago flight to Boston, they're going to reallocate that asset to wherever it makes the most money.
1: And that's what I think happened here with Southwest. They filled every seat on the plane, but they weren't getting the right yield.
2: So correct. The yield was off.
1: Yeah.
2: And the yield is the most important factor for them from a financial standpoint.
1: So even though the planes were full, they weren't making the money they wanted to
2: correct.
1: Make.
2: Correct. The load factor was high, the yield was low.
1: So they reallocated the equipment to another route where they could make more per seat.
2: That's correct. And what we've recognized in the last 10 years, and I'm super proud of this as well, we went from two carriers with six destinations to six carriers with 16 nonstop destinations. And the secret to that is CPE. And I'm sure your audience doesn't know what CPE is.
1: Tell me what it is.
2: But I know you know what
1: it
2: is. Cost per in-plane passenger. And it's a metric that the airlines look at super closely. And it's how much is it going to cost them per passenger to operate out of the airport.
1: Does that include the Biscoff cookies they no longer give you?
2: It does not include
1: the Biscoff. Okay, just double checking.
2: That is removed from the CPE equation. It does not get baked in, and pun intended.
1: Yeah.
2: But it's an important metric that the airlines look at. So the lower we can keep CPE for them and keep their cost low and make sure that the airport is not only a customer-friendly customer experience that their passengers want. If we could provide a low-cost environment for them, it's a very, very good recipe for successful air service.
1: Well, see, my metric is how much time is it going to take me to get there? How much money is it going to cost me to get there? How much money is it going to cost me to be there, right?
2: Yep.
1: I mean, with all due respect, I don't come to the airport to shop.
2: No.
1: Okay.
2: I don't think most people do.
1: But airport financial models require you to go through this gauntlet of expensive retail, which makes no sense.
2: I don't disagree with you.
1: So let me just set the scene for my audience. I park my car here 80 feet from the terminal.
2: Yep.
1: I walk into the terminal. I check in. Security is TSA, but I think it's one guy named Vern. or two guys named Vern.
2: We have a super efficient TSA line.
1: I'm telling you, I've never stood in line. So. Right? I walk maybe 300 yards to the gate at the most, and I'm gone.
2: Yep.
1: Right? I don't have to figure out if I want to buy a $28 bottle of water.
2: No. It's an incredible experience. The customer experience here is really one of the key selling factors.
1: Well, listen, you don't have to sell me. I'm a big fan. Rob Schneider, the Commissioner of Aviation, right?